to the Cornerstone, and I'm so excited because we've got so many great songs lined up for you in the next couple hours. I'll be with you until 10 o'clock. It's all about turning you around, away from the world, and towards Jesus. And hey, you know, part of that is focusing our minds on the things above, as the Bible says. And a great way to do that is with this song that we're kicking it off with right now. It's called Heaven on My Mind by Toby Mac.

0: Love that song from Poets and Prophets. It's called Make Room. Hey, we got probably my favorite Josiah Queen song coming up next, although who knows, he's got so many great ones. But this one is called Demons.
1: Oh,

0: you're good.
1: Matthew West with Good. And I don't know why I said it twice. Hey, we got SEU Worship with What a God coming up next. Stay tuned for more of the latest and best of Christian music right here on 180 Saturday Nights.

0: Jeremiah 29:11 says, "For I know the plans I have for you, plans to give you hope and a future." 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

Tarn Wells with Breathe On It. And hey, coming up October 9th, we're having Sean Rodriguez at the Ormond Beach Performing Arts Center. 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Again, it's coming up October 9th. 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

Chris Tomlin with How Good It Is. You are listening to 180 Saturday Nights. Hey, it's Lucas with you, and I hope you're enjoying your evening. Thanks so much for tuning in, where we're all about turning you around away from the world and towards Jesus. And hey, I got a brand new song for you up next from Peter Burton. It's called So Long.

It was Jesus all along. That's Franny Cash. You're listening to 180 Saturday Nights. And hey, we got John Reddick up next. It's called Holding On. Praise God.

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Forrest Frank with Thankful. 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

Crawford called Thank God. Well, hey, that's going to wrap up our evening together here on 180 Saturday Nights, but it's been great hanging out with you and enjoying the latest and best of Christian music. Be sure to be back next week, same time, same station, right here on the Cornerstone. Until then, it's Lucas signing off and encouraging you, as I always love to do, to keep the main thing in your life. Of course, the main thing is Jesus. Here's Tommy Prophet and Mary Justine. It's called Blessed Assurance.

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0: Fads come and go. 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
1: Well, promises are powerful things, aren't they? They ground you. They embolden you. They fill you with strength. They wash over you with reassurance when you're uncertain, when you're anxious, when you're afraid, when your world has been upended, and you're confused and a little bit disoriented, and you don't know what to do next. God's promises come to us, and they help us. Sometimes we forget the power of those promises, and we look elsewhere. We go shopping horizontally for what God can only give us vertically. We remember that in Pilgrim's Progress. There's a place where Christian and hopeful get off the path, and they find themselves in the territory of a character named the Giant of Despair. And he finds them, and he kidnaps them, and he takes them to his dungeon and his doubting castle, and he locks them up. I don't know if you remember that story. John Bunyan wrote it, ironically, when he was in prison for 12 years for preaching the gospel. I think this is a powerful place in that allegory that he wrote that probably resonated with him a lot, not being free to leave. Well, that giant came and tempted them and tried to provoke them to kill themselves and take their own life, and they nearly did. Christian was ready to hang it up, and hopeful said, "No, wait," which again, this is for free, even in the notes. I love in Bunyan's allegory. So many times had Christian or Pilgrim been by themselves, they would have been done. Aren't you thankful that Christianity is it's a team project. It's a team sport, right? We can't go at it alone. We're never intended to. Anyway, in the prison, hopeful's like, "No, brother, no, God is with us. He will be faithful. We will find a way out. Hold fast, persevere." And in the morning where they're about really, both of them, ready to give up, Christian says, "Oh, wait, I forgot." You almost get angry when you're reading it. You go, "How could you forget?" He goes, "I have this key in my bosom, in my pocket, and it's the key of promise, and it will unlock any door

with the same person. So I don't know, maybe he kept those promises. Most celebrities don't. But some promises are silly that we make, or we embellish and we exaggerate and we know we can't keep them and we never intended to. Some are more menacing. If you grew up in that era, that's a promise, I'll be back. And presumably it was to kill his enemies, in which he did. Some promises are really endearing. And I make no secret, these are some of my favorite promises in literature. He says to Frodo, Aragorn, King Aragorn says, "If by my life or by my death I can help you, aid you, and protect you, I will. You have my sword." And then, of course, Legolas says, "You have my bow." And Gimli says, "You have my axe." Promises are sometimes silly, sometimes menacing, but they're often enduring. And sometimes they're revolutionary and life-changing. You guys remember that I'm going to get that off. There we go. I told you last week on Mother's Day, I don't think I've ever met a mom who said, "I'm just too encouraged. I just don't need anymore. Just please stop. That's enough already." I've never met a mom like that. I have a mom. I'm married to a mom. And my sister's a mom. Never met a mom like that. I've never met a Christian like that either, though, to be honest. I've never met a Christian that says, "You know what? I got so many promises in my heart right now from Scripture. They're just overflowing. I don't need, you can keep them. You know, keep the change. Hold the promises." I've never met anybody like that. We need reassurance. We need promises. They galvanize us, don't they? And they're the first things we forget when we're in trouble. They free us. They liberate us. I love weddings, and I love the traditional vows. When a husband and wife look at each other, they're holding hands, and there's a pastor in front of them and with an open Bible, and they say, "I do." You know, those are vows. That's a covenant. It's a covenant ceremony, a wedding is, between two people. But do you know those promises are not for that day? They don't need those promises on that day. If you ask them, like, "Hey, before you get married, I just want to make sure, do you love him? Do you love her?" Of course they do, man. The stars are shining, right? They're head over heels in love. They're emotionally off the charts right then. Those promises are not for that day. You know that, right? Those of you that have said, "I do," what are those promises for? Much later in the marriage. Maybe not much later. Maybe next week after your honeymoon. You know, what were you saying? You were saying, "I do. I will never leave you. I will never forsake you, for better, for worse, for richer, for poorer, in sickness and in health, till death do us part." Do you know how liberating it is, how reassuring it is for a spouse to hear that from somebody that says, "Hey, look, we're about to step into this covenant together, and I'm yours. You got me. You got the best of me, and you got the worst of me. You got my school loans, my debt, all that. It's yours. I'm yours. And I'm not going anywhere, and I've already seen you. I know you. I know the best things about you, the worst things about you, hopefully. If you're courting and getting married, you know everything, right? And I'm telling you right now, I'm pledging myself. I'm promising. Before these assembled witnesses in the presence of God, I do." That is powerful. That is liberating. Well, Noah steps out of the area. You're like, what does this have to do with Genesis? Noah is stepping out of this ark. He's been in it for a year, and he's walking to a wrecked world that's been changed forever, literally changed, reshaped. The surface of the earth has been changed. Imagine his emotions, man. There's been death and judgment everywhere. Imagine his emotions. He's probably grateful, no doubt. He's probably exhausted. He's probably relieved, and he's probably also a little bit afraid and uncertain. He probably has survivor's guilt. What will life be like now? Is God still angry? Will this happen again? What do I do now? I don't have a house. Am I supposed to live in the ark? I don't have a neighborhood. I don't have anything. I don't know what to do. Well, this is one of the most reassuring passages in the Bible, honestly. As I've studied it, it's just came more alive to me than it ever has. God meets Noah in his time of uncertainty and distress with promises of grace, promises of provision, promises of hope, promises to keep this planet, to preserve it, to give it structure, to give it order. In fact, seven different times in this passage we're going to read, you can listen to it, the word covenant comes up. Covenant. That's a agreement. It's an agreement between two or more parties. And God initiates this covenant, and it's unconditional. He just pledges all these things to Noah unconditionally. And it's so powerful. So we're going to read this passage together, and I want you to listen to these promises, and then we'll jump into our outline, okay? Can you hook me up on the PowerPoint up there? Here we go. We're going to start back in chapter 8, beginning in verse 20.

Then Noah built an ark to the Lord and took some of every clean animal and some of every clean bird and offerings on the altar. And when the Lord smelled the pleasing aroma, the Lord said in his heart, I will never again curse the ground because of man. For the intention of man's heart is evil from his youth. He's saying, even though man is evil from his youth, I'm not going to destroy the earth again or curse it. Neither will I ever again strike down every living creature as I have done. Verse 22, while the earth remains, listen to this promise, while the earth remains, seed time and harvest, cold and heat, summer and winter, day and night shall not cease. Man, I need that reminder every day when I look at the headlines. Asteroid on collision course with Earth, careening toward North America. No, God said it's going to remain. Verse 1 of chapter 9, and God blessed Noah and his sons and said to them, be fruitful and multiply and fill the earth. The fear of you and the dread of you shall be upon every beast of the earth and upon every bird of the heavens, upon everything that creeps on the ground and all the fish of the sea. Into your hand they are delivered. Every moving thing that lives shall be food for you. And as I gave you the green plants, I give you everything. Verse 4, but you shall not eat flesh with its life, that is, its blood. And for your lifeblood, I will require a reckoning from every beast. I will require it. And from man, from his fellow man, I will require a reckoning for the life of man. Verse 6, whoever sheds the blood of man, by man shall his blood be shed. For God made man in his own image. Verse 7, and you be fruitful and multiply, increase greatly on the earth and multiply in it. Then God said to Noah and to his sons with him, behold, I establish my covenant with you and your offspring after you, that's us, and with every living creature that is with you, the birds, the livestock, and every beast of the earth with you, as many as came out of the ark. It is for every beast of the earth. I establish my covenant with you that never again shall all flesh be cut off by the waters of the flood, and never again shall there be a flood to destroy the earth. And God said, this is the sign of the covenant that I make between me and you and every living creature that is with you for all future generations. Verse 13, I have set my bow in the clouds, and it shall be a sign of the covenant between me and the earth. And when I bring clouds over the earth and the bow is seen in the clouds, I will remember my covenant that is between me and you and every living creature of all flesh. And the waters shall never again become a flood to destroy all flesh. When the bow is in the clouds, I will see it and remember the everlasting covenant between God and every living creature of all flesh that is on the earth. And God said to Noah, this is the sign of the covenant that I have established between me and all the flesh that is on the earth. May God bless the reading and preaching of his word. Well, the flood was catastrophic. You can only imagine what Noah must have gone through for a year. Death and judgment everywhere. And when he walked out of the ark, walked into a different world. The old one was gone forever. Would never be the same. His friends, his home, his culture, his neighborhood, it was a devastating experience. Noah was righteous, yes. Noah found favor and grace with the Lord, yes. But that still caused him to suffer intensely. No doubt it did. Even with God's grace, we sometimes face catastrophic things in our life, don't we? Because we live in a broken world. We live east of Eden. But thankfully, we're not alone. So God gives Noah something powerful here. I don't know if you picked up on those promises and those covenants in that passage, but he gives him basically four promises. This is going to be our outline. I'm not going to finish it today. We're going to do a part one and part two. We're going to talk about four promises that God made, to Noah, and here they are. Number one is for procreation, basically. He says, I will bless you, be fruitful and multiply. Continue to propagate. Have children, have babies, repopulate the world. That's still my plan. I want my image to be everywhere. Secondly, I will sustain you. I'm going to provide for you. I'm going to give you food. I'm going to actually broaden the food chain and put you at the top. Every living creature I give you is a gift to you for food.
I'm going to take care of you. Number three, I will protect you. Be formed. Form a government. Have a means of order and law. Make other human beings accountable to one another and have a system of justice in place. And number four, I will preserve you. I'm not going to do again what I did. There may be local floods and local disasters and tsunamis and tornadoes and wildfires, but I'm never going to destroy the whole earth again with a flood. So those are the four promises that God makes to Adam in this covenant that are unconditional. They're unconditional. But before we jump into that outline, I want to give you a reminder. These promises were not given in a vacuum. They were given in a time of worship. One of the first things that Noah does when he gets off of that ark, you remember what it is? What was the first verse we read? What did Noah do? He didn't jump, skip like a calf and run off and do cartwheel and kiss the earth. He didn't. He built an altar to God. Now just imagine his state of mind. He's feeling very vulnerable right now, very alone. God told him, I'm going to destroy the world and I'm going to save you and your family. That's basically all the revelation he had from God. He's got nothing else except, okay, Noah, you can get off the ark now. And there's just worldwide devastation everywhere. And he doesn't know anything. So what does he do? He builds an altar. He worships. He gives himself entirely and completely up to God. No doubt it's a thank you offering. Thank you because I deserve to be down in that graveyard too, buried. But he wasn't. And it's also a burnt offering of atonement. He's realizing I'm a sinner and sin requires death and blood and atonement and you require that. And it says that this pleasing aroma rose up to God and God was, the word in Hebrew is God was comforted and God was soothed. And we know from Ephesians 5 that this is just a picture of another sacrifice that's going to satisfy God. What was it? Jesus. Jesus was offered up and it was a pleasing fragrance and God accepted it. But here's the preliminary point I want to make. When we are uncertain and anxious and exhausted and we feel stuck and we don't know what the next step is and you're disoriented and you're confused, what can you do? You can worship. That's what you can do. You can give yourself to God and say, Lord, I don't know what to do, but you do it. Here's the problem. I see no solution to this, but you're on your throne, and I belong to you, and I'm stuck with you, and so you're going to have to tell me what to do next because I have no clue. Do you know that's worship? I don't know what religious, cultural, churchy background you came from. Some people may wag their finger and scold you for that. That's half the book of Psalms. It's like, Lord, I don't know what's going on. They're called theologically Psalms of disorientation because you feel like you're having vertigo issues. You don't know what's up and what's down. You're like, Lord, I'm confused. I'm dizzy. My world is spinning. But you're not. You're there, and I give myself to you. And you can find places in Scripture where this is powerfully demonstrated. Psalm 73, Asaph, I've mentioned this a few weeks ago. He wrote that psalm, and he was growing envious. He was looking around at unbelievers, wicked people, in the Middle East, and he's like, Lord, you said that you were going to bless the people who follow you, and you were going to curse the people who didn't, and I'm looking at wicked people who hate you, who mock you, who cause strife and discord, who attack your people, and I'm seeing that they seem to be blessed. Their vineyards are heavy with ripe fruit. Their homes are filled with children. They're fertile. You've blessed them. And here I am. I'm being persecuted and chasing every morning. What is going on here? And you remember that whole half of that psalm, he's complaining to the Lord. And he said, I know I'm not thinking rightly, but I got to be honest with you. I feel like I'm a beast. I'm a wild man. I don't understand. Then it says this. There's this really powerful part in Psalm 73. It says this. When I thought how to understand this, it seemed to me a wearisome task. In Hebrew, that word wearisome means painful and agonizing. I'm in agony right now. I'm confused. I'm angry. I'm exhausted. And then it says, until I went into the sanctuary of God, then I discerned their end. He's talking about the wicked people. He's like, I thought they were blessed and I was cursed. And then I went to worship. I went into the secret place. Some people believe this is the temple or the tabernacle. And he said, and I worshiped and I sang the songs of the redeemed. And I heard prayer and I heard from your word. And you know what? I got clarity. I got clarity. The scales fell from my eyes. I said, wait a minute. They're not blessed. They're cursed. I'm blessed. My feet aren't slipping. He says in the very beginning, my feet were slipping. I was sliding. I was going off the cliff. And he said, no, I'm good. I'm grounded. I'm on the high places. My feet are secure. They are slipping. I know where they're headed. They're the ones facing nightmare. And then he says that thing you'll see stenciled on lots of Christian living room walls.
He says this, "Who have I in heaven but you? And who do I desire on earth but you? My strength and my heart may fail, but you are the portion of my heart." He says, "Lord, you are everything that I need." You know how that clarity came? It came in a time of agonizing disillusionment that was brought to the Lord in worship, and then promises washed over Asaph. And that still rings true today. Some of the places in Scripture where you see people the most confused, disoriented, and agonizing, do you know what they did? They may have crawled. They may have had to drag their wounded, broken heart to their own altar and said, "Lord, I'm giving all this broken life that I'm living right now to you. I don't know what to do." Remember Job? And one day he lost everything except for his wife who was complaining, right? And said, "Curse God and die." You know what he did? It said Job rose up and he shaved the hair of his head and he put ashes on his head and he worshiped. And he said, "Naked I came from my mother's womb and naked I shall return. Lord, my life is yours." There's a powerful verse in the Old Testament. I know it's one of Lisa Wyckoff's favorite places. And it's in 2 Chronicles chapter 20, and it's jumping Jehoshaphat. You remember him, that king, the king of Judah? And he's serving God, and he's done reform, and he's minding his own business, and all of a sudden enemies appear. And they're going to come down to Judah and destroy everybody. And Jehoshaphat doesn't know what to do. He's like, "Lord, what is going on here?" And there's a place in 2 Chronicles chapter 20. Can you put it up for us? And he says this. It's one of the most powerful prayers in all the Bible. He says, "Oh, our God, we are powerless against this great horde that is coming against us. We do not know what to do, but our eyes are on the government." No, that's not what he says. Our eyes are on us because we're just filled with ingenuity and wisdom. And man, I got answers coming left and right. No, he says, "Lord, we're helpless. We're powerless. We're confused. We're disoriented, but our eyes are on you." And you remember the rest of that story? They don't have to lift a finger. They worship, literally. They sing and worship their way to battle. And when they get there, the enemy has defeated itself. And there's bodies laying everywhere. And it takes the Israelites 3 days to pick up the spoils of war. They gain clarity through a time of worship. And so does Noah. Don't miss that, friends. I know that's just a preliminary point, but don't miss that. So often, we gain clarity in a time of worship. God gives us the next steps. Let me give you one more example. I think we have a slide for this. The Great Commission. Jesus, of course, He rose from the grave. The disciples are overjoyed, but then he says, "And I'm going away." And so they're sad again. They're confused. They don't know what's going on. So it says they go to the mountain. He's about to ascend to heaven. And it says this. Let's read this. "Now the 11 disciples went to Galilee to the mountain to which Jesus had directed them. And when they saw him, they worshiped him. But it says some doubted, just so you know, don't put halos over these guys' heads. They're just like you and I, men and women with a nature like ours. So they were doubting. They were disoriented. And check this out. When they saw him, the worship some doubted. And Jesus came and said to them, "All authority in heaven and on earth has been given to me. Go, therefore, and make disciples of all nations, baptizing them in the name of the Father, the Son, the Holy Spirit, teaching them to observe all that I've commanded you. And behold, I am with you always to the end of the age." You see that? They're doubtful. They're disoriented. They worship. And then what do they get? Clarity. Here's your mission. Go and make disciples. They got a promise. I'm with you always. All authority has been given to you. We read that Great Commission. We forgot. That came out of a time of worship. They're like, "Lord, we don't know what's going on, but we're here. And we're grateful for you. And we are your servants. So command us. Tell us what to do." And the exact same thing is happening here with Noah. Because listen, God is the God who responds. We don't worship because we see clearly. We see clearly because we worship. And listen, one of the metrics to me, when people come here and they leave, how do you know if you've really met with God and you've worshiped? Just because you've sang? Just because you had heard a lesson from the Bible? No, to me, one of the markers is you gained clarity. You gained understanding. That is so often what happens. You're singing these lyrics that are true. You're living in a world filled with lies, filled with accusations, filled with false identities and false saviors. And you come in here, or you give yourself to God at home, wherever you go to worship, and you say, "Lord, here I am, and I desperately need you. Will you help me see things clearly? Send me your promises. Wash over me. Give me next steps." And has God ever not done that for you? He delights to do that. He loves to do that. And think of Noah, and think of the disciples. Now we have the completed canon of Scripture.
I'm gonna count one day how many promises are in the Bible. There's a bunch, and they're the most powerful part of Scripture. And the gospel's a promise, right? Jesus said, I give my life for yours. I give you my righteousness, I take your sin. I'll never leave you, I'll never forsake you, I'll never cast you out. Those are the promises. So, just a preliminary point, all these promises came during an intense time of worship where Noah built an offer to the Lord, an altar to the Lord. So, here we go. Promise number one, I will bless you. Be fruitful and multiply. I will bless you. Be fruitful and multiply. And you're going to hear in this passage echoes from what many people call the cultural mandate in Genesis chapter 1, where God said the same thing to Adam. And this is reassuring to Noah because God is telling him, hey, look, yeah, you're stepping out of the ark into a broken and a fallen and a sinful world. It's the world has been washed clean, but sin still remains in man's heart. But my mission and my purpose for this world and my purpose for making people like you in my image has not changed. I want you to repopulate the world. I want you to make babies. I want you to be fruitful. I'm going to give you fertility, and I'm going to help you to have an abundance of children and fill your quiver up with them. That's what he's saying, basically. God hasn't changed his mind about his purpose. We are to be his rulers. We will exercise dominion. We will be the kings of the earth, so to speak, vice regents, ruling on God's behalf, and we will subdue the earth. Excuse me. We will subdue the earth, and we will fill it with other image bearers. Even though the context from Genesis 1 to Genesis 9 has changed, this is what Derek Kidner says. He's one of my favorite commentaries. He says, the image of God remains, and man is still to rule, but his regime will be largely one of fear. His fellow creatures are now his food, and violence will be abroad in the earth. What's he saying? He's saying, look, life will go on, but life's going to be different. This is not a naive covenant that God makes. He is recognizing that there is now sin and rebellion and corruption and violence on the earth, but he's going to make provision for that. He's going to still bless. He blesses Noah, he blesses his sons, and he blesses us by proxy. Life goes on, but there's a note of sadness. It's like coming home after a hurricane when things are wrecked and they're a mess, but you clean up, you rebuild, right? I can't help but think recently we celebrated, there's nothing to celebrate about this. We remembered 27 years ago, Columbine High School. Do you remember that tragic school shooting? In total, 15 people were killed. The two people that shot up the school, a teacher, and then I think 13 students. Can you imagine when they reopened Columbine School? When all the people came back the next year. Can you remember? Think about the empty seats in that classroom. Think about the new teachers that they would see. It would never be the same, but it would go on, and the education system would go on. And in a similar way, we see the wounds and the scars of the world in this passage. Now we're living east of Eden in a new world, and things will never be the same. There's a scar and there's a sadness. Paradise has been lost. The world is alive, but it's wounded. And we still see that. I read the other day where a man climbed over an 8-foot-tall fence enclosure at a Denver airport, and he walked right out in the middle of a Frontier airline jet as it was taken off, and it killed him instantly, and it blew up one of the engines, and they had to unboard all the passengers. And think of the trauma of the pilots. Even though that man was trying to commit suicide, he didn't want to live. Why does that happen? We see things like that every day because we live in a broken world east of Eden, and God recognizes that, but he also makes provision. His favor is still all over his creation. He is active. And I wanted to stop for just a second and talk about something I don't get to talk about a whole lot. Talk about what you really see in all of these promises is something that theologians call common grace. You guys ever heard that word? It's common grace, meaning it's common. It's not just to saved people. It's not just to believers. It's not just to Christians. It's to every human being who's born on this world. God gives these gifts. They don't earn them. They don't deserve them. They're sinners. They're unredeemed. They're hostile in their mind. Their hearts are wicked and filled with iniquity. And yet, God, in his kindness and in his favor, he gives them these common blessings. There's common grace. I'll talk about that. There's also special grace, saving grace. There's common revelation you see in the heavens.
Psalm 19 says the heavens declare the glory of God, but there's also special revelation, God's word, the gospel, the work of Christ, the activity of the Holy Spirit. But those things just don't happen on Sunday, right? God's Spirit is very active in the world. And we see things that are common to everybody. Jesus said it in the Sermon on the Mount. He said this. In fact, I think I have a passage. Maybe I don't have that. Matthew chapter 5, verses 44 and 45, it says this. Jesus says, love your enemies and pray for those who persecute you so that you may be sons of your Father who is in heaven. For he makes the sun rise on the evil and on the good and sends rain on the just and the unjust. What does that mean? He's saying, love your enemies because I love my enemies. You're like, God loves his enemies? Sure he does. It rained on God's enemies this week, a whole bunch of them. You know, I'm a Christian. The neighborhood where I live, there's some unbelievers there. And I notice something really strange that should blow me away. They get rain too. Have you ever noticed that? Unbelievers, they get rain in their yard. Why? Because God loves his enemies. They breathe fresh oxygen just like I do. They get to enjoy the ocean like I do. They get deep, rich, meaningful relationships like you and I do. What's that? That's common grace.

0: Our Bible verse today is found in the Psalms. Our soul waits for the Lord. He is our help and our shield. For our heart rejoices in Him because we trust in His holy name. Let your loving kindness, O Lord, be upon us, according as we have hoped in you. That was Psalm 33, verses 20 through 22. This is WJLU New Smyrna Beach and WJLH Flagler Beach.
1: How many of you have ever seen a beautiful building? Maybe you've been to a city and seen just a remarkable edifice. You've seen just a towering skyscraper, and maybe you've been able to visit a beautiful sports complex or stadium. Maybe you've been to the White House. Maybe you've been to the Lincoln Memorial. Who knows? You pick the building, let that sit in your mind for a moment. Something beautiful and amazing. And consider with me what it must have taken to build that particular building. How, of course, it had to be founded upon a strong and firm foundation, but also each individual step, every piece of that process in order to produce these not only beautiful buildings, but something that will last. Maybe you've been to the beach and you've seen some of the sand art, and you're like, that is remarkable and sad at the same time. Because all these hours going into that sand art, and just hours from now, the shore will be washed over by the tides, and what will happen but that sand art disappearing? Just so sad. A dear friend of ours who was once a member of Crosswalk Church passed away a number of years ago now. He was an incredible artist, and he would do street art. He was a handicapped man, and by that I mean he was confined to a wheelchair or a scooter, and yet the Lord had gifted him in such an amazing way that he would do these wonderful pieces of art, these works of art on the sidewalk in Port Orange, and you would walk up to his art fearing that you would fall into the ground. It was absolutely remarkable, his ability to not only do art like that, but one treasure that we have in our home is when he took a picture of our firstborn son, and he hand-drew it for us. And it sits there in our home. Another example that I wanted to point you to before we move into this particular sermon this morning is this. Have you ever considered what it takes to strengthen a physical body? To strengthen a physical body. The various steps in an exercise program, but the various pieces of that program which actually find their foundation, if you will, find their origination in machines and or free weights. All that is taking place there in order to strengthen the body. And how each individual machine that might be represented in a local gym works on a specific part of the body, or maybe more than one. I say that to say the scripture has made it clear that when it comes to the body of Christ, the Lord has given godly leaders to equip the church, equip the saints, through faithful preaching and teaching, so that they might know the Lord, know their giftedness, and use that giftedness. That's what we spent our time on last week, that it is the responsibility of the shepherds to teach and to preach and to equip the saints to do the work of the ministry, and that work of the ministry is that of serving one another. It is accomplishing the goals and purposes of God for His church. It is using the giftedness that we specifically have been given individually. But the process is a cyclical process. The process is that which takes place over time. And over time, as that continues to go, in other words, there is the equipping, there is the understanding, there is the using, there is the building up of the body, and that process continues over and over. The production, what is produced, is an incredibly strong and perpetually maturing body. One that is marked by an ever-increasing display of Christ-likeness. And that is our focus this morning. This is the will of God for our lives. 1 Thessalonians 4 speaks to that very fact, that the sanctification of our lives and of the body itself is God's will for our lives. And so this morning, what I want to do is look at how that process works. What does the Apostle Paul say to us from Ephesians chapter 4? What has the Holy Spirit said to us in order that we might not wonder how this process works? How does this remarkable display of Christ-likeness come into being? How is it achieved? It's plainly told to us. It's right before us in the text this morning. And what we see here is not only the goal, but also the results and the procedures that we must understand and actively pursue. And what I want you to do as we come to the text this morning is to keep in mind two beautiful truths that are found in Scripture, and that is the sovereignty of God and man's responsibility. Now, oftentimes we'll talk about those with respect to salvation, which is certainly true. But here, as we come to this aspect of sanctification and the work of God and the body of Christ, I want you to see and understand from the get-go that the goal, the results, and the procedures that are before us are given by God, empowered by God, instructed to us by God, but also that they have a great deal to do with our response to that. God's sovereign plan and his power at work in the body of Christ gives us these things. It gives us hope and assurance, supreme confidence that God will bring about what he has begun, that he will accomplish his plan. He will accomplish his purposes. It will come to pass. He will glorify his saints. He will glorify his bride. And even as Ephesians 5 would later say, he will present her to him spotless, blameless. But in the mix of that is man's responsibility, our responsibility. Because in man's responsibility in this plan for the body of Christ, it makes us aware that you and I have duties to perform and responsibilities to fulfill. Duties to perform and responsibilities to fulfill, which provides for us confidence and joy. Confidence that we don't have to make this up on our own, and joy in the journey of walking in union with Christ alongside our fellow brothers and sisters in Christ. There's something magnificent and beautiful about that. The assurance that God is in sovereign control, that he is bringing to pass and bringing to bear his plan for the church. And yet he has done so in such a marvelous and miraculous way that there is a work to be done by those who are members of the body. Let me explain it to you this way with one more analogy. As an athlete, in high school, we had two or three different coaches. There was a weird turnover over the course of junior high school and high school for some reason, and something came into being with every single one of those coaches. What do you think? They had a different plan. Every one of them. They had a different offense. They had a different defense. They had a different way of saying things. They would use names like Chicago and Tampa and you name it. All the various words and verbiages that they each guy would bring to the table, and we had the responsibility to understand his plan and to see how that plan should actually work to make us a successful football team. You see, there was the man who had the plan, and then there were those who were part of that plan. Far greater here, of course, is God and his plan for the church. And so as we come to the text this morning, I want to consider together three marks of a body growing in Christ-likeness. Three marks of a body growing in Christ-likeness, because these marks characterize what is meant for the body to be built up in Christ. And as we understand them, it promotes spiritual health and vigor. It enlivens our lives. And these marks, these things which Paul points to us this morning, must be that which we prioritize and prize, because these are the beautiful portrayals of Christ himself. They demonstrate his power at work both within the body and outside of the body. And a church anchored in God's word exhibits Christ's likeness that is seen in our passage today as we see God's grace and power at work in the lives of his people. Because he transforms us individually, and then he subsequently transforms us corporately, strengthening us and building us up as a local expression of himself. The scripture would say that Jesus is the head of the church. He is the head of the body, and we are that body. We are his expression in this life. So the first thing I want to look at this morning is this: the body must pursue a maturity in Christ. Let's begin in verse 12 once again, and I want to read to 16. Again, speaking of those who he had given to equip the saints for the work of ministry, for the building up of the body of Christ, until we all attain to the unity of the faith and of the knowledge of the Son of God, to mature manhood, to the measure of the stature of the fullness of Christ, so that we may no longer be children tossed to and fro by the waves and carried about by every wind of doctrine, by human cunning, by craftiness and deceitful schemes. Rather, speaking the truth in love, we are to grow up in every way into him who is the head, into Christ, from whom the whole body, joined together and held together by every joint with which it is equipped, when each part is working properly, makes the body grow so that it builds itself up in love. Amen. The building up of the body of Christ, the first piece of that, the first mark of a body that is growing in Christ's likeness is this: the body must pursue maturity in Christ. And notice that that has the man's responsibility, the human responsibility, front-loaded in this. The body must pursue maturity in Christ. Notice what it says in verse 13. Until we all attain to the unity of the faith and of the knowledge of the Son of God, to mature manhood, to the measure of the stature of the fullness of Christ. This first piece, this first mark, this first aspect that should characterize the church is that which is a journey. He says the word until we all attain, to suggest that there is a process in place. There is a journey that we are on until we all arrive, until we all reach that particular point, until we make it to the destination that God has in mind. And the question that comes from that is, okay, what is that destination? And it gives us those things: the unity of faith, the knowledge of the Son of God, mature manhood, to the measure of the stature of the fullness of Christ. The body must pursue real maturity in Christ. And this maturity must be understood as the primary goal of the Christian. The primary goal of the Christian. We must understand what it is and how to pursue this life of real maturity in Christ. Because immaturity is part of the process in the beginning, but it must be overcome, and truly it must be discouraged and diligently worked through humble learning, eager obedience, and the application of truth. So, as a person comes to faith in Christ, we recognize right off the bat, they are babes in Christ. They are infants in Christ. That we find that used multiple times. And it's not necessarily a bad thing when we find that phrase, because it's a real truth. It's a reality. The Apostle John actually used that in a loving way, didn't he? In 1 John, as we saw, he referred over and over to the children of God. And that was said in such a beautiful and marvelous way, reminding us of the privilege we have to be sons and daughters of the Most High God. But here, when we come to this particular aspect of maturity, we are talking about that which grows over time and becomes mature, puts off the childish ways. You think about it, with children, they are immature by nature. They come to us that way. And we are keenly aware that we have a role to play in their development and also in their maturity, that there is a goal in mind. When we are handed that child for the first time, we don't think, wow, I can't wait till they're 18 years old and I can still hold them this way. I look forward with great joy. That would be awkward and strange to have to continue to nurse them, to continue to change diapers, to continue to think all the things. I mean, my goodness, that would be a gross immaturity over the course of that time. No, we know that we have been given even the model of God himself that we find concerning the Word of God, that we are to teach, that we are to rebuke or to correct them or to train them, that there is a responsibility that we have that we know is an active role for us to play as parents or grandparents or others who have a part in their life. And it takes work. It takes years of work. It takes years of diligence. And it takes keeping our eyes on the finish line, our eyes on the goal ahead, so as not to be discouraged in those moments where everything is going crazy and you think this child will never mature past this particular point. Well, the same is true in the family of God. As the Lord saves souls and he places them as members into his body, we know that there is a level of immaturity in each one because of a lack of knowledge. They don't know what they don't know. They know that they are sinners because the Spirit of God has made that known. They know that they need a Savior and they've turned to Christ. They've come to faith in him. They have been told that this Word of God, these 66 books, the Bible, is God's Word to them. It is a living and active and sufficient Word. It's an eternal Word. It is a transforming Word. And it is filled with all kinds of words they don't understand. Think about that for just a moment. When a person comes to faith in Christ, so oftentimes we will use a wide variety of Christian vernacular and lingo and language, which is great. We're grateful for the development of biblical truth over the course of time. But we have to understand as well that that comes through the process of reading and studying and learning and being taught, being discipled. A person comes to faith in Christ, and there is a responsibility of other believers to come alongside him or her and to help them grow in grace. None of us have arrived at spiritual perfection, nor will we, until we meet Christ in glory. 1 John chapter 3, verse 1 says that very thing, that when we see him, we will be like him. And that's the remarkable beauty, is that our maturity will be fully finalized in glorification. And yet there is a process at play. The assurance of the future glory that is yet to come in our lives must be and should be the fuel for present day pursuit of maturity in Christ, not hinder it. Here's another way of thinking about it with regards to children. As we encourage them, as we teach them, as we instruct them, as we come alongside them, as we help them to understand the usefulness, we'll use the idea of chores in the home. While it might be a labor, it might be something they don't really want to do, recognizing that consistency and that coming alongside and helping them to see the value of being a contributor to the family, number one, will speak volumes of their usefulness in the family of God in the days ahead. But also the fact that there will come a day when you're not there to clean the toilet. There's going to come a day when you're not there to make the meal. There's going to come a day when you are not there to hold their hand any longer. And it's so sad when we see such immaturity in the lives of those who are making their way far beyond the childhood years. And we jokingly say, oh yeah, well, you know, guys, they don't mature into their 30s. That's ridiculous. That is an excuse, that is foolishness, and it should be something that's despised. That is not how God would have it to be. Read the Bible. You won't find that anywhere in the scripture. You will not find that kind of activity not portrayed and certainly not tolerated. Those Proverbs are full of the kind of instruction that calls for maturity, calls for listening and learning and responding. And so he says, until we attain to this unity of faith and knowledge of the Son of God and maturity in Christ, we must keep in mind that the process is just that. It is a process. But what is it that he describes? This journey that he describes with the expectation of one day arriving, he begins with these things. And many would see that while they seem to describe a wide variety of things, it really does come down to one central truth, and that is maturity in Jesus. When he says that we must attain to, we must strive for, arrive at a unity of the faith, he is speaking not of the act of faith, where we put our hope and trust in the Lord Jesus Christ. That, of course, is necessary for salvation. Faith alone in Christ alone. Yet, here, what he's speaking of is something that is used 38 different times in the New Testament, and that is the faith. The faith. A way of understanding that is biblical doctrine. The faith that is once for all delivered to the church. It is the content of what it is to be believed. It is the essentials of biblical truth. It is that which constitutes genuine Christian teaching, particularly the full complement of what it means to believe and understand the gospel. In other words, we are moving toward unity, not simply individually, but as a body with regards to Christian truth. Of those 38 occurrences of the word, the faith, which is two words, you have the Greek word pistis, which is faith, and then the article the is before it, speaking again of the fact that it is a doctrine, a body of truth, as opposed to simply belief in something, the act. Of these 38 occurrences, they refer to what is believed. You can write these down. For the sake of time, we won't turn to each one of them. But in the book of Acts, you see this played out clearly. In Acts chapter 6, verse 7, Luke records that as the gospel goes forth, as the message is proclaimed throughout Jerusalem, it says that the priests, many of the priests, became obedient to the faith. In other words, they trusted in Christ and they became obedient. They submitted to the doctrine of the church, the doctrine of the apostles and the prophets. Acts chapter 14, verses 21 and 22 highlights for us where the Apostle Paul and Barnabas were making their way on their second missionary journey back around to the churches. And it says, specifically Luke says, that they were going to encourage them to continue in the faith. And we know this as we read through the book of Acts and as we see Paul's letters, that he makes it clear that as he went from place to place, he delivered a body of truth. And no matter what he delivered, no matter how long he was there, that particular body of truth, that summation of the gospel, whether rich in depth, in other words, if he was there for a long period of time, which some places he was, or a short period of time, was met then by others whom he would send to encourage that strengthening. Acts chapter 16, verse 5 speaks even again of churches that are strengthened in the faith. In 1 Corinthians 16, verse 3, the Apostle Paul speaks to the Corinthians and it says, stand firm in the faith. 1 Timothy 3, verse 9, Paul writing concerning the deacons of the church. He says this, that they must hold to the mystery of the faith. He warns in the next chapter that there will be those who depart from the faith. And then Jude says, I wanted to write to you about this, and yet I'm writing to you to contend for the faith once for all delivered to the saints. That's just a sampling of the way in which that phrase is used for you to understand that when Paul says that we are to strive for, we are to arrive at this unity of faith, the expectation for us is to recognize, okay, then there is a body of truth that I need to believe that goes beyond, I believe in Jesus as my Savior. And that is important because, yes, you must believe in Christ alone as your Savior. But to remain there is infantile. To remain there is childish. To remain there is to continue to drink the milk and not have the meat of the word, which the Hebrew writer would later write about. We must understand what it means to believe in Christ as Savior. Yes, salvation is by grace alone, through faith alone, in Christ alone. Yes, it is sufficient. Yes, if you died with that even sufficient belief, you would be in heaven forever. And yet, being left here, there is a role to play. There is a work to take place. Growth in the faith takes place through personal and corporate study. Growth in the faith takes place through personal and corporate study. In other words, there is an onus on you individually, on me privately, and there then is the opportunity for us to gather together, certainly on the Lord's Day, but even beyond that, in order that we might grow. First and foremost, God has determined that it would be that which is accomplished through the faithful preaching and teaching of the Word of God. That's what he said in verse 12, that he gives these things, gives these gifts to equip the church, to equip the saints. So through faithful study, faithful preaching, faithful teaching, we talked about that last week, there is the delivery of truth over the course of time. There is the delivery of the contents of the faith as the word of God is proclaimed so that the body, the brothers and sisters in Christ, would understand what it is that I am to believe. And you might say, well, is that really true? Do we really need that? I mean, isn't it enough to believe just in Jesus? No, because guess what? If that is where you remain, you might not even believe in the Jesus of the Bible. Simply to issue a name, say, I believe in him. Well, who is that? Who is Jesus? What does it mean to believe in him? It also happens through personal study, through personally giving yourself to reading, meditating upon, and studying the scriptures. And reading and studying various kinds of theological studies, such as biblical theology, which is tracing themes, seeing the themes that are found from Genesis to Revelation. The systematic theology, which is those great doctrines of the Bible, which are found and systematized, placed in such an order that we can understand what it means for God to be God. What does it mean for him to be creator? What does it mean for us to understand what sin is, what salvation is, etc.? We have talked about in these last days the exciting news that coming up in just a few weeks, we're going to launch the Adventure Club with our students, our kids from not only 3 to 11, but actually extending all the way through the youth years, are going to have the opportunity to study the 10 major doctrines of the Bible on a weekly basis. So that over the course of those 3 years, they will be taught, they will have a firm foundation of systematic theology. They will have many scriptures memorized in their heart to correspond with those truths. And they will be able to stand firm in the faith. They will understand what the faith is, even as some come to faith. We don't necessarily think that every child that is here is a believer, but we long for them to be a believer, and that only comes through hearing the word of Christ, through hearing the truth. And so there is a personal aspect to that for you and I to give ourselves to studying the scriptures and to reading these various kinds of theological studies. And this is important, and it is one of those things where we have to fight for this. It is one of those things where we have to prioritize our time. Think about all the distractions that you have in a given week, in a given day, in just the next 5 minutes. There are so many things that would draw us away. There are so many lies and deceptions that would tempt us to believe that, well, oh, that's just work, that's just labor, that's just whatever. Are you kidding? Until we all attain to the unity of the faith. This is a journey. This is a place that we're going. This is an opportunity to arrive at. And the only way there is through faithful reading and studying and praying and meditating upon and memorizing and considering these things. And what happens is you begin to grow in the grace and knowledge of Christ. You begin to grow in maturity. And that flows into what happens next in that verse 14. But first, before we get there, not only is Paul saying that we have to look for this unity of faith, he says that it is a corporate. He uses the word we. So yes, it comes through faithful teaching of the people gathered. It comes through personal study. But it also comes as you gather together with brothers and sisters to read and to study and discuss the scriptures. We will gather for all kinds of reasons. In all kinds of places. But believers should gather together regularly in large groups, in small groups, one-on-one, over tea, over coffee, in our living rooms, gathering together with the express purpose of reading and studying and considering scripture together, of thinking about what it says and how it affects our lives, what changes in our lives as a result of these things. And it is something that Paul's drawing us toward and saying, this is what we are to pursue. This is what it means to gather from house to house. Even in the book of Acts, they gather from house to house and they were glad to do so. They shared meals together. They rejoiced in the truth of the gospel. They gave themselves, Acts 2:42, to the preaching and the doctrine of the apostles. It happens when you sit with your children and grandchildren and discuss the great truths of God's word. When you navigate life, when you see Deuteronomy chapter 6 coming to life in your light, that whether you're sitting or standing or going or coming, no matter what you're doing, that you're living this life through the Christian lens, that you're living this life with the filter of God's word, the filter of Christ, you're becoming more like Jesus because you are understanding this unity of the faith that he has delivered once and for all. And the second piece of that, he says this, and of the knowledge of the Son of God. Maturity of Christ, maturity in Christ comes through the knowledge of the Son of God. We will have knowledge. We will have a great deal of understanding as we give ourselves to reading the scriptures and giving ourselves to reading systematic theologies and other theologies and the various gifts that God has given to the church. We will have knowledge, but this kind of knowledge is not simply head knowledge. This is a deep personal knowledge of Christ. This is a deep personal knowledge of Christ, a relationship that is intimate and experiential. In other words, the knowledge of Christ develops over time to bring about this relationship full of love and of beauty and of wisdom. And there's no end to this relationship. That's the beautiful thing, is this kind of knowledge, we will attain it fully one day, but this knowledge of the Son of God is given to us in that while we still have breath in our bodies, it is a beautiful journey that we are on.
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0: 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That was Psalm 33, verses 20 through 22. 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
5: Last week, we started talking about reaching spiritual goals. One of the things that we talked about as we discussed reaching for spiritual goals is the starting point has to be that we really recognize and reorder priorities. We recognize and reorder priorities. And that's really what verses 7 through 9 is all about. The Apostle Paul writes and he says, what things were gained to me. And it's that big list of who he was and what he had done and all of the self-righteousness involved there. What things were gained to me, these I have counted loss for Christ. Yet indeed I also count all things lost for the excellence of the knowledge of Christ Jesus my Lord, for whom I have suffered the loss of all things, and count them as rubbish, that I may gain Christ and be found in Him, not having my own righteousness. What he had been banking on, what he had been holding up, was his own righteousness in his mind, which is from the law. But that which is through faith in Christ, that's what he wants. That which is through faith in Christ, the righteousness which is from God by faith. See, for Paul, it had been all about self-righteous achievement. All that he could do, all that he could accomplish. He checked all the boxes. And we like to do that. We like to check boxes. It makes us feel like we've accomplished something, like we're making progress. And that's really what our whole society seems to be about in many ways. But he finally came to realize, after he encountered Jesus, he finally came to realize that all of those things that he had mentioned actually gained him nothing with God. Now, that's quite an awakening, to realize all of this that I have has gained me nothing, actually, with God. And he says he counted it all loss that he actually might gain Jesus and be found in him. I want to tell you, that's a good place to be in life. When you come to the point where you realize that my own

become the law. You know, the truth is, it's very easy to be a legalist. You know what a legalist is? A legalist is someone who says, okay, here's the rules, here's the regulations, here's the law, and I am going to keep those rules and regulations. I'm not going to break those rules and regulations. That way, when I have the rules and regulations and I follow the law, I don't need the Holy Spirit. I can just say, okay, it says that, did that. Says that, did that. Says that, did that. The problem comes eventually when you can't say, okay, did that. Because that's going to happen. Because you can't keep it. You're going to make a mistake. You're going to fail. Eventually, you're going to rebel and say, I don't want to do this anymore. It's too hard. It's too difficult. And then you begin to justify. You begin to say, well, I may not be able to keep it all, but I can sure keep more than old Don Garner can. I'm better than him, at least. That's something. And Don's a good guy. Don't get me wrong. He needs Jesus, but he's a good guy. But we start justifying. We start looking at other people. We start comparing. And when we start comparing, here's what happens. You'll always find somebody that you're better than, or you'll always find somebody that you're not as good as. And both of them create bad things inside of you. Because when you begin to look at other people and you think, well, I'm better than them, and I'm talking about Christian life here, even, trying to be religious, trying to do the good stuff, the good things. You look at other people and you think, well, I'm better than them. I'm a servant of the Lord. I do this, I do this, I do this. I've got my list of dues, my laws that I try to keep. What happens then is you begin to be puffed up in pride. You begin to be puffed up in self-righteousness. You begin to actually look down your nose at other people. And you begin to think, boy, if they could just be as good as me, they'd be a lot better off. I don't do that, that, and that. And you begin to think about how bad they are, how awful they are, and how good you are. And you get lifted up in pride. Or when you see somebody that you think is actually maybe a little bit better than you, further along than you, and you begin to think, I can never do that. And instead of pride, it has the opposite effect. It creates despair. It may try to create jealousy in your life. And you try to advance yourself in some way, or maybe you try to figure out a way. And this stuff comes out without you even thinking about it. If you're not filled with the Holy Spirit, if you're not walking close to Jesus, you know what will happen? You will act according to the flesh. And you'll do things to bring them down. You'll gossip about them to other people. You'll try to get them down to your level. You'll talk bad about them. Well, they don't do this. They may think they're all that, but they don't do this. You'll begin running around behind their back. And then we have a big mess then at that point. See, the problem is this. The righteousness, your own righteousness. Paul was all about having his own righteousness. Your own righteousness, the very best you can do, according to God's righteousness, is, the prophet Isaiah said, filthy rags. The most filthy, filthy rags that you can think of. Only fit to be discarded on the trash heap. So that's the idea. And I want to tell you what, as hard as it is to get there sometimes, that's a good place to be in life. And if you're not there, I hope God will do whatever it takes to get you there. I'm praying that for you right now. You better be afraid. You better humble yourself. I'm praying God will do that in your life. And you really have one of two choices. Jesus said it this way. He said, you either cast yourself on the rock, or the rock will fall on you and crush you. Either way, you're going to be broken. I'd rather throw myself on the rock of Jesus instead of have the rock fall on me and crush me. He will bring you down unless you humble yourself. And see, that this is a wonderful place to be in life, because I don't want my own righteousness anymore. Paul says, I want that which is through faith in Christ, the righteousness which is from God.

0: by faith. You can't get his righteousness any other way except by faith in Christ, because he's the righteous one, and I trust him. And see, that's where the Apostle Paul says, now, because I want that righteousness, which is from God by faith in Christ, the overwhelming, overriding desire in my life is that I may know him. And he says some more things, and we'll get to those. But I want us to, I started down this road last week, but I didn't get nearly where I wanted to go. So I want to camp just for a few minutes on this idea of that I may know him. That I may know him. When's the last time you actually met someone new in your life that now you have an interest in knowing more about that person? You have an interest in getting better acquainted. You have an interest in finding out their background and who they are and what their personality's like. And maybe this is potentially a new friend in your life. Maybe this is someone that God is putting in your life to share the gospel with. Maybe they're not a believer. Maybe they're not a follower of Jesus. And God is knitting you together in such a way you have an interest there that you're going to get to know them and you're going to share the gospel with them. Or it could be that God is just bringing someone in your life. But there's something was sparked in your life in that moment of interaction with them. And you know, you think, you know, I kind of like that person. I might like to get to know them better. That's a good thing. And you can only get to know them better if there's an interest in you. I want to say to you this morning, and this is just as plain as I know to say it, if you claim Jesus, if you name Jesus as your Savior and Lord, but yet you really have no interest in knowing him better, knowing him more, there's a real disconnect. There's a problem. I would even go so far as to say, and I don't know your spiritual condition, but I would say if there's no interest in your life at all getting to know Jesus better and closer and really have a relationship with him, then I would say to you, you probably don't have any assurance of your salvation. Because there's a desire that's innate in you that says, I want to know him. I want to know him. The most urgent and pressing reality of your life is that you know him. Nothing else. That is the most urgent and pressing reality of your life, that you know him. You need to know him by and through saving faith. You need to know him by and through surrendered obedience. And you need to know him by and through sweet fellowship, sweet friendship. And if you've really never met Jesus, let me take a few minutes, just a few moments, and introduce you to him. I think that's a good thing to do. The Bible teaches us early on that we're going to see someone come into the world, and we're going to eventually find out his name is Jesus, but we discover early on, all the way in Genesis chapter 3, where Adam and Eve had already rebelled against the Creator. They had violated God's laws. They had violated his command, and they had hid from God, and God had dealt with them, and that he had confronted them. The Creator had challenged them with their sin, and he says, because of this, some things are coming upon this world. This curse is going to now be cast upon this world because of you have broken my command. And that's what's happened. That really explains the situation we're in today. Why there's sickness, why there's disease, why there's anger, why there's wars, why there's fighting, why there's all this evil that's so rampant is because of the rebellion against the Creator, the rebellion against God's law. And ever since Adam and Eve, that nature has been passed down to us, and we sin not only by nature, but we sin by choice. Just as soon as we're cognizantly able, we do it. We choose sin. It's in us, but we also choose to sin. And that's the sad reality of the thing we face. But let me tell you, we get introduced into the reality that something's going to change. Something's going to change. And it's interesting this information comes to us when the Creator is actually cursing Satan. He's cursing the serpent. He's telling the serpent his doom, basically, for the rest of eternity. And he says, you're gonna eat dust, you're going to crawl on your belly all the days of your life. And verse 15, I will put enmity, hatred, between you and the woman. I have seen that reality, that prophecy right there, bore out over and over in my wife's life. She hates snakes, terribly so. But it goes way beyond that. It actually goes way beyond that. It is the very fact that there's a hatred. Satan has a hatred, not only for God, but for you. And he's out to get you. And he said, there's an enmity between you and the woman, and between your seed and her seed. And her seed, shall bruise your head, and you shall bruise his heel. What we have right there in Genesis chapter 3, verse 15, is prefigured Calvary, where Jesus died on the cross. Now, I don't suspect Adam and Eve had any idea really what was being said there fully. They didn't understand what was being displayed. But you know what I think? I think the devil knew, because he knew who the Word was. He had been with him. And he began a process of trying to kill humanity and kill the potential seed. I don't have time to fully unpack that, but all the way through, we began to see this promise that someone's coming. Moses prophesied it when he said, there's a great prophet coming. Isaiah prophesied it when he talked about this suffering servant, this Messiah who was going to come. We see it very clearly in Isaiah 53. And it can't be any clearer, in all honesty, once we know, especially the New Testament, we began to see in Isaiah 53 things being said that just was so clear now. He shall go up. He, the very one that God prophesied about to the devil himself, he shall grow up before him, meaning the Lord God Almighty, as a tender plant and as a root out of dry ground. He has no form or comeliness. In other words, he's really not much to look at. In reality, I believe what the Bible teaches us is Jesus was not a handsome guy. He was a probably average-looking man. When we see him, there's no beauty that we should desire him. He's not GQ, nothing like that. He's just an average-looking fella. He is despised and rejected by men. He's a man of sorrows, acquainted with grief. And we hid, as it were, our faces from him. He was despised, and we did not esteem him. Surely he has borne our griefs, carried our sorrows, yet we esteemed him stricken, smitten by God, and afflicted. And then we begin to hear this. He was wounded for our transgressions. He was bruised for our iniquities. The chastisement for our peace was upon him, and by his stripes we are healed. We all, like sheep, have gone astray. We've turned everyone to his own way, and the Lord has laid on him the iniquity of us all. He was oppressed and afflicted, yet he opened not his mouth. He was led as a lamb to the slaughter, and as a sheep before its shears is silent. So he opened not his mouth. He was taken from prison and from judgment. Who will declare his generation? He was cut off from the land of the living. For the transgressions of my people he was stricken, and they made his grave with the wicked, but with the rich at his death, because he had done no violence, nor was any deceit in his mouth. Yet it pleased the Lord to bruise him. He has put him to grief. When you made his soul an offering for sin, he shall see his seed, he shall prolong his days, and the pleasure of the Lord shall prosper in his hands. What's interesting to me about that passage is the prophet Isaiah speaks in past tense, as if it had already been done. And it had already been done in the mind of God. The Bible tells us in the book of Revelation that the Lamb of God, who is Jesus himself, was actually slain before the very foundation of the world. Long before you ever messed up, long before you ever chose to sin against God, God had a plan in Jesus Christ. He knew that was going to be the case, and he planned for your salvation through Jesus Christ. And so all of this is coming. We're seeing this happen all the way through the Old Testament. Somebody's coming. Somebody's coming. Somebody's coming. And then I am grateful that we know he did come. He came. And that announcement first came to a teenage girl who was engaged to be married. She was betrothed, and it was just as if she was married in that culture. And the angel comes and says, Mary, you're going to be overshadowed by the power of the Most High, the Holy Spirit, and you're going to conceive, and you're going to have a baby. And his name's going to be Jesus. Yeshua in the Hebrew. Same as Joshua, which is Jehovah is salvation. Next person that hears about it is his stepdad, Joseph. Because Mary had to tell him. He discovered she's pregnant. And he was just going to not make a mockery of her, not going to humiliate her. He's just going to end the betrothal, put her away, get on with life. Another angel comes to him. Says, Joseph, this baby is from God. You're going to name him Jesus. The next crowd that hears this announcement is the shepherds out in the fields. For unto you is born this day in the city of David a Savior who is Christ. That is Christos, Greek for Messiah. Christ the Lord. And then we see his life in the Gospels. One of the things that the Lord is really burdening me about this year is I'm going to reread the Gospels all year long. I want to read every word Jesus said over and over and over and over this year. Because I want to know him. I want to hear his voice fresh in my life. I want to hear what the living Savior, when he was on earth, said. I want to hear his voice. And we began to see this man, the God-man. He was just as much, you could pinch him and it would hurt. He got tired, he got cold, he got hungry, he was sad, he wept, he cried, he laughed, he loved children. Evidently, he was very good with his hands. He was a construction worker. He evidently could fish as well. Jesus was a man. He was strong, unafraid, but yet tender and compassionate. He spoke boldly when he needed to. He even spoke harshly sometimes to those in religious power and trying to deceive people. And yet, he had a heart and compassion for the down and out and the outcast and those who were struggling, who were on the edges and wasn't cared about by the religious establishment. He was the perfect man. He was the ideal man in every way. And yet, he was 100% God, fully divine. That's something we can't understand or can't explain. 100% man, 100% God, completely united in one nature, in one person. And the Bible says he revealed himself as the Son of God. He goes to his cousin John, his second cousin John, and says, baptize me. And John said, what in the world are you talking about? John knew who he was. He said, I need to be baptized by you. And Jesus said, no, we have to fulfill righteousness. Baptize me. And the Bible teaches that when he was baptized, he came up out of the water. The Holy Spirit of God descended upon him in the form of a dove. He was filled with the Holy Spirit of God. And he went out into the desert for 40 days and 40 nights, led by the Spirit, to be tempted by Satan himself. This very one who God the Father had told thousands of years before that was coming. Oh, the devil knew he was coming. And he wanted the opportunity to make him a failure in his mission. And he tried. He tried everything in the arsenal. He tried everything that John the Apostle told us really is of this world. Where John said in his first little letter, don't love this world and the things that are in this world. Because the things that are in this world are the lust of the flesh, the lust of the eyes, and the pride of life. Everything in this world can be placed under one of those three categories. The lust of the flesh, the lust of the eyes, and the pride of life. And the Word of God says, do not love those things. Everything that Paul loved before he met Jesus, even though it was in the religious category, it was still the pride of life. You do know you can be religious and go to hell, right? As a matter of fact, the vast majority of people that are going to be in hell are religious in some way. The vast majority of people in hell believe in God. The demons believe in God and tremble. Satan comes to Jesus and said, if you're really the Son of God. See, Jesus hadn't had anything to eat for 40 days. You think you'd be hungry? Lust of the flesh, your appetite, the things that your body wants and craves, the lust of the flesh. He said, if you really are the Son of God, turn these stones into bread. Prove it. Lust of the flesh. Jesus said, man doesn't live by bread alone, but he lives by every word that proceeds out of the mouth of God. That's how you live. Every word that proceeds out of the mouth of God. I realize how many times I eat every day compared to how many times a day I ingest God's word. Wow. Lust of the flesh. Lust of the eyes. Takes him to the pinnacle of the temple. On Mount Moriah. Which in and of itself is a pretty high place. Takes him to the pinnacle of the temple. Says, if you are the Son of God, throw yourself down. You don't need to worry about it. Because then he misquotes, he takes two verses out of context from the Psalms. And says, the angels are going to protect you. You're not going to dash your foot against a stone. The pride of life. Prove it. Jesus said, it's written, you shall not tempt the Lord your God. Test the Lord your God. It's not enough for Satan. He's going to try one more. He takes him to a high mountain and in one moment shows him all the kingdoms of the world. All the kingdoms of the world. Everything. And he said, this is mine. And you can have it all. Now, right now. If you'll just bow down and worship me. Just serve me. You can have it all. Everything you would ever dream of. You can have all power and all authority. All the kingdoms of the world I will give you if you'll just serve me. The lust of the eyes. And Jesus said, it is written, you shall worship the Lord your God and serve him only. And the devil knew he was a defeated foe already. Jesus, the Bible says, he comes out of that temptation and he begins preaching and says, repent, the kingdom of heaven is at hand. And for the next period of time that we see laid out in the Gospels, probably around 3 years, the Bible says Jesus went around doing good and healing all who were oppressed of the devil. Not every single person, but he healed a lot of people. Cast out demons. Healed physical needs. Opened blinded eyes. Caused the lame to walk. Preaching and teaching the word of God. Teaching as one who had authority. They were shocked by the words he had to say. He attracted great followers at first until he began to tell them what it required. Really meant to follow him, which basically was, if you're going to be my follower, you're going to have to deny yourself, you're going to have to take up your cross, and you're going to follow me. And don't do it unless you count the cost. Don't do it unless you count the cost. And then people began to fall away. But at the right time, appointed by God the Father, it was no accident. Yes, from our perspective, it was the greatest miscarriage of justice there's ever been. And it was a horrific crime in nailing Jesus to the cross, murdering him on a tree. But in the reality is, that was God's purpose and God's plan. It was your sin and my sin. Jesus died. This one that was prophesied all through the Old Testament, this God-man, perfect, ideal man, no sin, died on the cross.
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6: Turn in your Bibles to Mark chapter 9, verse 33. I'm going to read verse 32 to verse 37. But they did not understand what he meant, and were afraid to ask him about it. They came to Capernaum. When he was in the house, he asked them, "What were you arguing about on the road?" But they kept quiet, because on the way they had argued about who was the greatest. Sitting down, Jesus called the 12 and said, "If anyone wants to be first, he must be the very last and the servant of all. He took a little child and had him stand among them. Taking him up in his arms, he said to them, 'Whoever welcomes one of these little children in my name welcomes me. And whoever welcomes me does not welcome me, but the one who sent me.'" Thus far, God bless us as we turn our mind to understand this. In Christ's name, amen. You know, the potential for malfunction is an enduring and somewhat endearing feature of the citizens and leaders of the Church of Jesus Christ in all ages. This passage memorializes for us an example of one of the most commonplace malfunctions, which is our capacity for self-centeredness and the strife which accompanies that vice. I tell you, in church history, what we're reading about here is the most common source of the church's disrepute, disrespect, malfunction at the level of congregation, synod or presbytery, larger organization, or general assembly in the midst of a nation. And we're going to see it here in all its nakedness. It's right here in the passage, and it's even it's other places too. But here it's really clear. Let's look at the text in detail. Number one, it says they came to Capernaum. And at this point in the ministry, we're at this very pivotal juncture where his preaching and teaching are focused more and more on his upcoming persecution of himself by the leaders of his day, his arrest, his trial, crucifixion, and resurrection from the dead at Jerusalem, which would take place in the coming 12 or so months of this date. Capernaum is in the north of Israel. It's the place of Peter's home, which we learned from an earlier account, is where Jesus set up his headquarters for this part of his preaching and teaching ministry. So he's come back to Capernaum with Peter to go to Peter's house. And now, while he was in the house, and the way Mark writes is, it's fair to say, you can almost say, as they all walked in, there's this crowd of disciples and 12 apostles, and they get to the house, and in a home there's not much room for very much more than the people who live there. Jesus enters the house with his disciples, not all of them though. It says when he was in the house, he asked them, "What were you arguing about on the road?" The word there is very precise too. The underlying Greek text is just debating, disputing. Jesus is walking ahead of the crew like he normally is, and there in back of him, and back here in the back, is this buzz going on. And it's a disputing kind of buzz. People are getting a little bit determined in the way they're stating their propositions, we would imagine. He heard it. "What were you arguing about on the road?" And then their response there, 34, the next verse. "But they kept quiet because on the way they had argued," again the same word, "about who was the greatest." Oh my. You know, here's God Almighty, God the Son, walking down the road in front of them, and they're arguing about who's the greatest. Now, they were caught in a fault, right? He caught them. Notice that they were arguing about who was the greatest, it said, and he waited until they had walked into the house, which suggests he wanted to be alone with these argumentative people. He was listening when they thought he wasn't. They didn't know he was listening. They're like guilty people, caught. But he was listening. He knew exactly what they were saying in their little debate. He was listening as they argued. He's the one that called it what it was. "You were arguing." And they're going, "Oh, no." And don't you know they remembered that one for the rest of their life? In their little marital spats and in their church spats and in their spats at the office with people? Whenever they found them arguing about something, I wonder if he's listening. Guess what? He was. He is. All the time. The topic of their dispute was suggested, I think, by something that had just happened. You remember what it was? Think about it for a minute. It says Jesus earlier left all the other disciples behind and took Peter, James, and John with him. And where did they go? Up on the mountain where God Almighty appeared with Moses and Elijah, and Peter, James, and John are the only ones there. That was a huge event. God Almighty, this is, you know, descending and saying, "This is my beloved Son. Listen to him." They got the word from God Almighty. And you would imagine when they came down, having seen the transfiguration of their master, and especially the preference he had given to the three of them at that scene, perhaps after Peter, James, and John had been selected for the special honor of going up on the mountain for the conference with the triune God, Moses and Elijah, when they found themselves walking along the path with the other nine apostles and all the other disciples, they're all going to them saying, "Hey, what'd you see? What'd you hear? Oh, what went on? What you mean? You saw Moses? Which one of you saw him the best?" "Well, we had our eyes closed for some of the time, you know, we fell asleep. But, well, what does that mean?" You can, the opportunity for arguing and disputing is very strong here. As three eyewitnesses relate what they each individually saw. So there was a reason for that, but the fact is they were arguing. And the issue they were arguing about was who was the greatest. That's a word that's used to describe the greatest man, the greatest prize, the greatest road, the greatest victory, greatest of all amongst them. Then it says in verse 35, sitting down, we're led to read this like, oh, we read things like this, paying attention. He walks in, standing, asks them, the accusatory, what were you arguing about? And knowing what they were, and then they say nothing, and he sits down in front of them and calls the 12 to him. Now, it's just the 12. And said, these ones who had been arguing about who is the greatest among the apostles, the greatest among the Jews, if they knew they were the covenant people leadership, the greatest leaders. And Jesus says, if anyone wants to be first, he must be the very last, comma, and the servant of all. Now, I want to suggest to you, first of all, do you notice that he does not say, hey, don't ask, don't, what are you trying to excel? What do you mean trying to be first? He's not dissing the idea of being the best Bible student in the congregation, the one who knows more scripture than the next guy, the one who's led the most people to Christ, the one, all these good godly things, holiness things. If any man desires, he says, and Paul says, if he desires the office of an elder, he desires a good thing in 1 Timothy. He's not saying that you shouldn't have a desire for excellence in your life, in my life, in our callings. If he calls you to be an evangelist, calls you to be a mother, a father, a grandfather, a grandmother, a businessman, you're supposed to have, we're the leaders in saying you want to be the best. The idea of striving for excellence and being an apostle is a good thing. These guys were the best. You know what they did? Within 20 years, they were all dead because they were being the best at taking the gospel to the ends of the earth. The one that went the farthest into India was massacred. The ones that went all over Africa were killed. Paul and Peter both suffered martyrdom. They were the best at being witnesses for Jesus Christ, and that cost them their lives. Striving for excellence is a good thing. How do you want to be first among his team? This is among the apostles. You want to be the best apostle here in my high-level team of leadership? Here's what you have got to be. And he gives them two things. He gives them a precept, and he gives them an example. We're always looking about, you know, discipleship is baptizing people in the name of the Father, Son, and Holy Spirit, and teaching them to obey whatsoever things Jesus has commanded. A good disciple is somebody who understands what Jesus has commanded and is going to obey that. At cost of his life or her life, if necessary, or all of her wealth or whatever it is. The precept, the command, is first. Note that this is about what you are. If you want to be first, you must be something. And what you must be is, in fact, strangely, the opposite of what you're seeking. I want to be the first among the apostles. Then he says, if anyone wants to be first, here's the precept, you must be the very last. Now, if he had said, if you want to be the first, you must go out and buy yourself a uniform, and put a gold chevron on your left shoulder and hang a big cross on a chain, gold chain, on the front of you, and Jesus said for you to do that so you could be the first among the apostolic band, what would you do? you'd run down to the store and you'd get the chevron, you'd get the jacket, you'd get the gold thing, and you'd come back and say, here I am, I did it, I'm the first. That's, you would do something if it was like that. Well, it's not exactly like that, but it's very, very demanding. You must be the last one. So in the discussion, outside of the apostolic band, and they're talking about what's going on in the apostolic band, and you say, you know, he's never in the front. He's never leading. He's kind of in the background. He's not dressed very well. In a discussion, he doesn't say anything until the end, or he may not say anything at all. He must be a nobody. Let's go with the guy with the big mouth. The one that's dressed the best. The one that has the most knowledge and can give, you know, he's got to be the first. See, that's how completely counterintuitive Jesus' comment is. If you want to be the first, then strive to be the very last. If you want to win the triathlon, don't win any of the three things. You want to win the 100-yard dash? Make sure you stay at the end of the runners. You want to win the Daytona 500? Keep moving to the back. And make sure that when the checkered flag comes down, you're not that car that checkered flag goes on. You must be the last, very last, and not just sitting back there going, oh, I hate this. You know, I'm back here, I'm always getting the bottom end of the, you know, I'm always, the shovel stuff has always been shoveled down right on top of me, you know. No. He not only takes his place at the back of the line, he then starts trying to make sure everybody in the line is happy. And what can he do to bless them? And then when he's finished, he goes right back to the back of the line. You got to serve Peter. You got to serve anybody that's ahead of you. Everybody. That's what a man of God is. That's what a woman of God is. That's what Jesus says is being great in the kingdom of God. And then the example. That's the precept. Now remember, that's the precept. The example is, verse 36, he then took a little child and had him stand among them. And taking the child in his arms, the child, the word there is a small kid. They have root words in the Greek for small, medium, and large kids, so to speak, and this is the little one. He picks him up in his arms, useless for any task requiring muscle coordination, a child is just going to have fun, right? And he's just blah, blah, blah. He took a child and had him stand among them. I love this picture. Those big men, 5 and 6 feet tall. And Jesus takes Nathaniel and puts him in the middle of the group. And what is the immediate effect of the child being in the middle of a group of 6 foot tall guys? What's the first thing you notice about the group? What are they all doing? They're looking down. They're drawn down. And some of them, maybe you're sitting there saying, I'm not doing this. Beyond my dignity. American Management 101 says, we got all these management things in the church that are just, all they are things, Francis Schaeffer says, things that work their way through American management business and get codified and practiced in business, 25 years later end up in the church. As the men typically in those days, trained by all that management 101 stuff, import all that management stuff that's good and fine in its place into the church and start treating leadership in the church like leadership in business, when they should never go any further than this about the kind of people. And at this moment, he takes this child and stands the child amongst them, and they're scandalized by this. I mean, what has this got to do with any? It's just a little kid. We're talking about the government of the kingdom of God. We're talking about the religion of Israel. We're talking about changing the world with the gospel. What putting a little kid in the midst, what is that all about? And he explains it. Whoever welcomes one of these little children in my name welcomes me. And whoever welcomes me does not welcome me, but the one who sent me. So the little kid runs up to you in the church here. Yabbering around, you know. And they come grab you on the arm, you know, and you go, oh, God, come on, please, go to your mom and your dad. Go to your mom and dad. I wouldn't do that if I were you. Your grandfather or grandmother refusing to get involved in your children's lives, your grandchildren's lives, because you've finished changing diapers for the last time? I wouldn't have that attitude. That little child coming up to you, Jesus said, you receive him, her. He said, that's his word, you receive me. And not only that, he puts it negatively. If you welcome one of these little children in my name, you welcome me. I'm nuts on it. And whoever welcomes me, he carries his own example, not negatively, excuse me. And whoever welcomes me does not welcome me, but the one who sent me. So you got the triune God coming up to you in the little kid, expressing his desire for your help. And you turn him away, you're rejecting God the Father and God the Son. You don't want to do that. A church that would dare, given the opportunity to make family, household, the center of their operations, and doesn't have the input of all the older ones in the church? Ooh. Because it requires too much. I'm retired. I don't want to get involved in something that really gets my hands dirty again in marriage and family and all this other stuff. Retired people running away from taking care of the next generation because they want to play games with their money. Nobody should want to be, in this case, last in the kingdom of God. They want to be first. And that role is that of a servant. You know what that word servant is defined as? You know what the Greek word underneath that is? I'm just going to tell you because it means something. It's diakonoi. Diakonos. Does that sound like a word you know? Diakonos? Deacon? The deacons are people that are in the work of serving the church as the last who are laying down their life for the service of God's people. Doesn't this ennoble that title, brothers? Yes. Wives of deacons, doesn't that ennoble what he is doing as a deacon? Yes, it does. And when the scriptures call all of us, not just deacons because they got the name here, but all of us to recognize that picture the church in all of its need, and someone wants to be great in the kingdom of our Lord Jesus Christ, you know what you do? You at least walk in the room and say, what's the least important thing here that needs being done? I'll do it. Because you're placing yourself right where Jesus says there is greatness in the kingdom. And in this doing, your God's involved. Father, Son, Holy Spirit. You know how important this is to Jesus and his ministry? Turn to Luke chapter 22 as we close. Chapter 22, as you look down there, is the Lord Jesus instituting the Last Supper. He's just announced that the business is, somebody's going to betray me. The bread is being distributed there in the verses 1 through 23. And at verse 23, they began to question among themselves which of them might be the one who would do this. And look at what happens next. Also a dispute arose among them as to which of them was considered to be greatest. Jesus said to them, the kings of the Gentiles lord it over them, and those who exercise authority over them call themselves benefactors. But you are not to be like that. Instead, the greatest among you must be like the youngest, and the one who rules like the one who serves. For who is greater, the one who is at the table or the one who serves? Is it not the one who is at the table? But I am among you as one who serves. Right up until the Last Supper, they are still acting like blockheads, stumbling blockheads. Only this time, he doesn't set before them the child. He sets before them, he's already set before them, what he will do in service to them that they cannot do for themselves. As he instituted the supper that commemorates the one thing, the one dirty, bloody, exhausting, thankless, mocked, berated, desperately wicked thing for his people, that he was then going to get up from the table and go seize that low-end job and be captured and tried, falsely accused, crucified, brutally beaten and everything other way, and hung on a cross until he finally dies of his heart giving out, miserable death, exhausted, exhaustive pain and agony. That's someone taking the last place on his way to becoming first place. Yes? That's what he did for his church. And that's what he's telling the apostles about greatness in the church. It's when you're doing the thing you hate, that you're not sure you can do, where the only reason you're able to do it is because God is with you and strengthens you and gifts you, and in the church lays out a success path for you that at the end of which you look back over and says, I don't know how that happened. All I did was stand up and agree to the last place, and God Almighty blessed me and the church by what I did. A great precept. You want to be first? You want to be first in theology, first in gospel practice, first in church leadership, first in any other thing you'd like to be first in, then take your eyes off what you've got your eye on and find the diametric opposite of it that needs to be being done and throw yourself into that, and God will do great things through your life and mine. What is left undone in your family, in the church, in the society in which this church lives, that is the last thing you'd ever think of doing? Do that if you want to be great in the eyes of the Lord Jesus Christ. In your home, what's the last thing you wife or husband would think of doing? You do that and find the place of greatness for your, in front of your children. If anyone wants to be first, he must be the very last and the servant of all. Seems rather straightforward, doesn't it? Let's pray. Our Father, we have before us a life of service, some of us a few more years of service to you in our marriage, in our family, our household, in our church, in our nation, with many things that need to be done. Father, please give us the humility, the Christ-imitating humility, to take the very last thing wherein we find ourselves serving others, indeed, everybody, as our path, particular path, to being great or first in your kingdom. What a scrum that would be in this church if we all aimed at that as our pathway to the greatness you expect of us. Pour out your Spirit upon us, Lord. Give us self-control, humbleness, as we sincerely place our lives before you to seek your will in this area. Show us the last place. Please, we pray these things in Jesus' name. Amen.
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7: Do you know how people perceive of us? 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They call us insensitive. And the problem with many of us is that we react to that with angry rhetoric, and it escalates on both sides. But here, just put this verse in your margin, James chapter 1, verses 19 and following. Wherefore, my beloved brethren, let every man be swift to hear, slow to speak, slow to wrath. And then here's the key. Now watch it. For the wrath of man worketh not the righteousness of God. Have you ever seen some of these Christians in some of these demonstrations? I mean, their face red, their fist in the air, they're shouting and screaming and calling names. Do you think that's going to win anything for our side? It will not.
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9: Our Bible verse today is found in the Psalms. Our soul waits for the Lord. He is our help and our shield. For our heart rejoices in Him because we trust in His holy name. Let your loving kindness, O Lord, be upon us, according as we have hoped in you. That was Psalm 33, verses 20 through 22. 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

0: Thank you, Jesus. All the applause is yours. All the praise, all the adoration, all the affection that we have in us. God, it's for you. We pray that you would have your way this morning. That any distraction and anything that would pull us away from focusing our attention on you, Lord, I pray that you would put it aside and you'd be glorified in it all. We love you, Jesus. We're here for you. In your name we pray. Amen and amen.
1: There's something I don't enjoy and I don't like. Pain. I have never started a day off praying this. Lord, will you make this day so painful so all I can do is cry today? Pain is a real thing. Pain comes in a lot of different faces. For some of you, pain is the face of your family. Some of you have pain that you have not talked to a son or a daughter. It might be 6 months or maybe even 6 years since you've talked to them. Pain. Some of you, quite frankly, because I know this for a fact because I've dealt with it all summer long with people. We have a lot of our church people in some really painful marriages at the moment. I've been doing ministry, I don't know, I've been preaching 35, 36 years now. In 35, 36 years of doing ministry, this has been my most painful summer dealing with people's families and marriage problems. Very seldom does a week go by that I don't hear about some family problem or deal with it. But this summer, it seems like it's been almost every single day another family is in a crisis mode. Pain. Some of you along the way have watched somebody drive into your front yard or in front of your house and they take your car, they're repoing your car. That's a real thing. There is an entire book in the Bible that is focused on pain. Why would God in 66 books of the Bible, why would there be one entire book that is just pain? Because every one of us in this room can relate to pain. That one book in the Bible has 5 chapters in it. The first word of this book that has 5 chapters is the word how. I mean, the 5 chapters dealing with a pain, the very first word of that is how. some of you literally are dealing with this situation. You're thinking, that child that I held all those years ago, how in the world would they not even talk to me now? How is this person that I made a covenant with married? How would they ever treat me this way? How could I, this work that I've given everything for them at work, I have sacrificed so much for this place called work. How could they do this to me now? How could I literally be in having everything ripped away from me? Let's just stop and be honest about our pain that we're dealing with. We don't want to stop long enough and just be frankly honest enough to say, I have got a struggle and I've got a pain. But there's one whole book in the Bible that is pain. Go in your Old Testament, and I want you to find the book of Lamentations. Probably none of you would say, man, this is where I go every day to have my quiet time, the book of Lamentations. I mean, it's going to start with pain, and it's going to end in pain. Let's talk about the root of this pain and Lamentations is great. I want you to use your spiritual imagination just a moment, but this is really not imagination, this is real. I want you to picture that you're sitting on top of the bridge going across to Intercoastal Way. Right now, I just want you to picture that you are on top of the bridge of the Intercoastal Way. You and I drive over the Intercoastal Bridge multiple times, and the view is absolutely stunning. But this time, I want to put you on top of the Intercoastal Bridge, and I want you to stop on the top of it, and I want you to look north, and all you see is utter destruction. Just picture yourself on top of the bridge and look to the north, and I want you to picture everything is destroyed. I want you to look to the east, and you can't look too far because you're on the Intercoastal Bridge. You're going to see all the waterfront. I want you to picture every single condo on the beach is now completely destroyed and is on fire. I want you to now look to the south, and you look to the south, and everything that you can see to the south is now completely destroyed. Oh, but not only do you see it completely destroyed, you're seeing your neighbors and your friends, they are being carried away 900 miles to go into slavery. Now, let's look to the west. Let's look to the west, and you're on the bridge. And now let's look in the west where all the neighborhoods are, all the tons of restaurants, all the hospitals. And now let's just picture all of that is completely wiped away, and it is destroyed. And now you watch all of your friends get carried away. You watch everything around you be destroyed. And now you're sitting on top of the bridge, and everything that you look, north, south, east, west, everything around you that you know. I mean the temple. I mean everything is completely destroyed and burned. That's where you step into the book of Lamentations. Lamentations is written by Jeremiah, and it's written right after 586 BC, the fall of Jerusalem. I'm going to give you three dates right above Lamentations. I want to give you three dates. I know you're like me. You might not be that much in the history, but you've really got to understand these three dates to get this. Write down the year 605 BC. And the year 605 BC is the very first time that Babylon is going to come into the lower two tribes, Judah and Benjamin, and they are going to go in and they are going to bring destruction, and they're also going to take some people with them. As a matter of fact, in 605 BC, the first round, the first wave of destruction, Daniel and his buddies are going to be taken to Babylonian captivity. But one wave is not enough in 605. Write this next date down, because remember, in the Old Testament, the dates go down. The next date is 597. And 597, so 605, the first Babylonian influx of taking people. The next one is 597, and they're going to come and take more people away. All the rulers are going to be taken. All the leaders are going to be taken. Oh, by the way, Ezekiel is going to be taken from his home and moved into Babylonian captivity. So our first day is 605. 597 is our second date. Third date, write this down. If you didn't write the first two dates, you got to write this down. 586 is the third invasion and the utter destruction of Jerusalem and the temple. 586. As a matter of fact, we know even the exact date that the temple was destroyed. It was destroyed on the ninth day of the 11th month. On the ninth day of the 11th month is when the temple was destroyed. The ninth day of the 11th month, the 11th month is of AV. As a matter of fact, it's quite interesting how they do their calendar. We give our calendar month, day, year. They do it different. They give the day and then the month. So listen again to the day and the month that the temple is destroyed in 586. It is destroyed on the ninth day of the month of Av, which is the 11th month. What does that make? The ninth day of the 11th month makes what day? 9/11. So the year 586, on the ninth day of the 11th month, on the third invasion, they destroy the temple that day. And let me tell you what they do. But on that day, many Jewish people, they will get out on 9/11 and they will read the book of Lamentations, because they are grieving what happened in 586 BC. All right, now let me give you another date. You've got to write this down. The year 70 AD. So here's our date, 605. 597, 586, the ninth day of the 11th month, the temple is destroyed. Now, let's fast forward. That is Solomon's temple. Could you imagine David got all the resources, Solomon built the temple, and Jeremiah is watching the temple of Solomon be completely destroyed and burned. Why did they burn it? Here's the reason why. There was so much gold in the temple and so much stuff in the temple. They would burn it down so they could melt the gold out so they could get the gold out of the temple. Could you imagine? You're watching the utter destruction of it. Okay, now let's go to the year 70 AD. 70 AD is the fall of Jerusalem again. As a matter of fact, when you study the New Testament, especially all of the epistles, you always ask yourself, is this being written before 70 AD or after 70 AD? Because of the destruction of Jerusalem in 70 AD by the Roman Empire. They are going to destroy the temple. This temple that gets destroyed in 586 is Solomon's temple. Massive, beautiful. This temple in 70 AD is Zerubbabel's temple that's going to be destroyed in 70 AD. What day did they destroy the temple in 70 AD? The temple in 70 AD was destroyed on the ninth day of the 11th month. So 586, Solomon's temple, Babylon, the third time, on the ninth day of the 11th month, destroy it. Now it gets rebuilt by Zerubbabel, and now we're in 70 AD. The Roman Empire comes and takes the city, and they're going to destroy the temple. And what day do they destroy the temple? On the ninth day of the 11th month, on the same day that it was destroyed over here. And what are they going to do? Be honest with their pain. Let's look at it. Lamentations chapter 1, verse 1. I want you to write over chapter 1, honesty with pain. It's time to get honest with pain. We do all kinds of stuff with our pain, but we need to get honest with our own pain. Let me tell you, you cannot deal with your stuff until you finally become honest with your stuff. And let me tell you the order that it is perfectly done. Look at chapter 1 and tell me how many verses are there in chapter 1. Look through it. In chapter 1 of Lamentation, there's how many verses? 22. Does anybody know how many letters are there in the Hebrew alphabet? There are 22 letters in the Hebrew alphabet. This pain is very well structured and organized as a poem. It is starts out and it goes through the Hebrew alphabet. Verse number 1 starts with the letter of the first, then the second, then the third, then the fourth. All right. So it is structuring our pain and our hurt. Let me tell you something that we've got to do. We've got to realize we live in this pain. We see utter destruction around us, and it's got to get structured. All right, look at chapter 2. Look at chapter 2. This is poem number 2. How many verses are there in chapter 2? 22 verses in chapter 2. Same thing. It follows the Hebrew alphabet. Now go to chapter 3. The answer is not going to be 22. Notice how many verses is there in chapter 3 of Lamentations? There's how many verses? there's 66. Here's the difference in chapter 3. In chapter 3, the first three verses are the first letter. The next three are the next letter. Instead of having one verse written for every letter, in chapter 3, there are three verses written for every letter of the Hebrew alphabet. All right, go to chapter 4. Look at chapter 4. How many verses is there in chapter 4? There's 22. That goes in the order of the Hebrew alphabet as it is structuring its pain and agony, watching everything get destroyed. Go to chapter 5. There's going to be one thing that's similar, but something that is different. All right, look at chapter 5. How many verses are there in chapter 5? There's how many verses? 22 verses in chapter 5. But the difference is chapter 1, chapter 2, chapter 3, chapter 4 are all done in order of the Hebrew alphabet. Chapter 5 is not done in the order of the Hebrew alphabet, but it is 22 verses. This is five poems of being honest with pain. All right, let's start. You ready? We have 8 minutes. You better be ready. Here we go. Verse number 1. Because you got to get all that groundwork. If you don't understand the foundation, you don't understand the book of Lamentations. All right. One last thing. Here's an image I want you to get. Every time you hear somebody say Lamentations, or every time you open up the book of Lamentations, I want you, the moment you open up the book of Lamentations, I want you to see tears dropping everywhere. Okay? Get in your mind. This is my Lamentations journal. Every time you think Lamentations, every time you open up Lamentations the rest of your life in your Bible, I want you to have a mental picture of tears just dropping all over the place. It would be like us watching our friends go to captivity and our nation destroyed. We would just sit and cry. Tears. Verse number 1. Ready? Look at the honesty with pain. How lonely sits the city. That was full of people. How like a widow is she, who is great among the nations. The princes in the provinces have become a slave. Look at verse 2. Guys, in our pain, we cried out and we looked to God as we weep. Look at verse 2. She weeps bitterly in the night. Her tears are on her cheeks among all of her lovers. Who does that mean, all of our lovers? That's all of the nations that were surrounding Jerusalem and all of the agreements that were made, and Babylon has taken them. She has none to comfort her. All of her friends have dealt treacherously with her. They have become her enemies. When was the last time you actually stopped long enough to be honest about your pain and you cried out to the Lord? Go down to verse number 8. When was the last time you were honest enough about your sin and you cried it out to the Lord? Look at this in verse 8, how now Jerusalem is destroyed, the temple is destroyed, and being honest, crying out the pain of their sin. Look at verse 8. Jerusalem has sinned gravely. Therefore, she has become vile. All who honored her despise her because they have seen her nakedness. Yes, she sighs and turns away. Go to Lamentations chapter 2, and I want you to find verse number 11. Go to Lamentations chapter 2. Go to verse number 11. Let's be honest with our pain and honest over a loss. Guys, we live in a society, all we want to do is be entertained. As a matter of fact, that is one of the issues even in the American church, that we have become consumers in the American church, that how can you entertain me and all of that. Instead, we need to have some real honest conversations. I'm telling you, my number one job is not to entertain you. I don't want to entertain you to be a clever devil. I don't want to entertain you to hell. Look what Lamentations chapter 2, verse 11 says. We've got to, even with our pain, be honest tears with our loss and what we have lost. My eyes fall with tears. My heart is troubled. My bile is poured on the ground. Because of the destruction of the daughter of my people, because the children and the infants faint in the streets of the city. One of the things some of y'all have never done has been honest over a loss in your life and cried it out in tears to the Lord. Some of you, we need to be honest with the pain of our sin. But sometimes we need to stop and be honest and grieve a loss that we have. They are grieving a loss that everything they knew in Jerusalem is destroyed and their friends have been carried away. And the loss is so great. Some of you need to rip off that Band-Aid and deal with the pain of the tear of loss so healing can happen. Go down to verse 19. Go to Lamentations chapter 2, verse 19. We need to have some honest tears with our attitude towards God. We need some honest tears with our attitude toward that we have with God. We need to cry it out before the face of God. Notice this, mark this in Lamentations 2, verse 19. Arise, cry out in the night. I know we've got some in this room. You're crying through the night. You go to bed crying, you get up in the morning crying. Arise, cry out in the night at the beginning of the watches. Pour out your heart like water before the face of the Lord. Lift up your hands towards him for the life of your younger children who faint from hunger at the head of every street. Be honest and just face the Lord and cry out to the Lord. Could you imagine now you can't feed your family? Your family is starving. Your family's being carried away. Some have been taken 900 miles in the Babylonian captivity. And what do you need to do? You need to place your face before the face of God and cry out. Here's what you do. As you cry, your tears, your face needs to be facing the Lord as you cry it out. One of the things we've got to learn, families, you've got to learn to cry that pain out to the Lord, and you want to teach your children to cry out their pain to the Lord. You can teach a seven-year-old. Teach your seven-year-old. Yes, we are having a moment of pain, but what do? In the moment of our pain, we lament it. We cry it out. This hurts. We're not going to say when something hurts that it doesn't hurt. We've all had one of our kids fall at 2 or 3 years of age, and they come crying, and we say, that really doesn't hurt too much. But in times in our life, pain and hurt is a real thing, and we have pain and the hurt of our own sin, pain and our hurt because of our own loss. What happens? Go to Lamentations chapter 3. Notice how Lamentations chapter 3 is going to begin. And then we're going to land on a couple of verses for 2 minutes. And guys, this is going to rock your world. Okay? I'm telling you. Lamentations chapter 3, in a couple minutes, some of y'all are going to get a new favorite verse. Okay, let's start with how it starts. This is the voice of the prophet that's going to lead us to four words. I am the man who has seen affliction by the rod of his wrath. Look at verse 6. I'm just trying to draw you the picture of the pain of this moment. Verse 6, he has set me in dark places like the dead of long ago. Look at verse number 8. Even when I cry and shout, he shuts out my prayer. Look at verse number 17. We're just kind of skipping rocks so you can see this. Verse 17, you have moved my soul far from peace. I have forgotten prosperity. Look at verse 18. And I said, my strength and my hope have perished from the Lord. This is Jeremiah just being raw with the moment. Go to verse 21, 22, and 23, and you've got to mark it. If your brain's wandered away, I want you to lock back in on me. Okay? Some of you've wandered away. You didn't want to deal with this issue. Come lock back in on me, and you need to hear this is the word of God for your soul. Listen, what we do in our pain. Okay, let's mark it. 21. This I recall to my mind. When the pain is deeper than you have ever dealt with or above your head, what do? Go back and recall and remember some things. Notice what the text says. Therefore, I have hope. How in the world can you have hope when the temple's being burned? You've lost everything that you have. You can have hope because you have recalled something. Look at verse 22 and verse 23. You've heard these verses, but you might not have ever put them in the right context of what they were written in. Let's read it. Oh, come on, get this. Please get this. Verse 22. through the Lord's mercies. Through the Lord's mercies, we are not consumed. When it's darker than dark, hold on, please, please look at me. Here's what we do. When the pain is so great and it's darker than dark, and we try to light our own fire and we try to do it ourselves, and you will be in, don't go there. I've got to tell families all the time, you're in the dark moment in this family. Whatever you do, don't try to go light your fire, because if you go light your own fire, it's going to be the wrong fire. It's going to be a fake fire, and it's going to light up what you don't want to light up, and it's ugly. Instead, here's what you do. You've got to go back and remember verse 22, that through the Lord's mercies, we are not consumed. Write this right next to verse 22. This is how I put it in my notes for my own soul. God's mercies are never over. God's mercies are never over. Through the Lord's mercies, we are not consumed. Look at the second thing in the middle of the darkness and the pain. Look at this. Look what he says. But his compassions, they fail not. You know what I put right to that? God's compassions never fails. So in the middle of the worst of the worst, he is saying, hey, I want you to know God's mercies will never fail you. I want you to call in the dark of the dark and the worst arguments that are happening in your house as you're having to replaster, you're having to refix the sheetrock where the fist went through the wall. As you're doing it, no, God's mercies are never over. Know that his compassion will never fail you. All right, look at verse 23. They are new every morning. God's mercies are new every day for you. So in your pain, first of all, God's mercies are never over. In your pain, know that God's compassions never fail you. In your pain, know that every morning you wake up, God's mercies will be new for you that day. Okay, mark these last four words. You ready? Mark these last four words. Get this. You ready? Great is your faithfulness. Great is your faithfulness. So what do we do when it's darker than dark? Great is your faithfulness. So I'm going to pray and I'm going to invite you to Jesus. Some of you need to get saved. Some of you need to come and cry out your pain to the Lord for the first time or a first time in a long time. Let's pray together. Lord God, thank you that you would give us one entire book in the Bible, five chapters just to deal with pain. Lord, I don't like talking about pain. I admit sometimes I just want to skip over it and not even deal with my own pain. God, I pray that we will stop and in our tears and in our weeping, we will be looking to you. As your heads are bowed, your eyes are closed, some of you just need to write Lamentations 3, 22 and 23 over your pain today. You need to write over your pain, God's mercies are never over. Some of you need to write over your pain, God's compassion never fails. Some of you need to write over your pain, God's mercies are new every morning. And great is your faithfulness. God, help us that we will really be honest with our pain. In Christ's name, amen.
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4: He is the one that we should be most thankful for, and our thankfulness should be rooted in Christ and rooted in our relationship with Christ. Our thankfulness should flow out of that relationship with Him. And I want to dwell on that a little bit this morning. Turn to 1 Thessalonians chapter 5. 1 Thessalonians chapter 5, we're going to look at verses 12 through 23 with an emphasis on verse 18. I think I've preached from this text before here, but it's always good to be put in remembrance of certain things that our God desires of us, expects of us, demands of us, commands of us. And so that is what we're going to do this morning. If you're visiting with us for the first time, we have been in an expositional study of the Gospel of Luke, but we're going to take a detour this morning and focus in on the matter of being thankful. I entitled this message that God's people are to be a thankful people. And if you would like to take a pew Bible, if you didn't bring your Bible with you and you'd like to follow along, I believe it's on page 988 in the pew Bible in front of you. Just grab that and find your place with us and join us with us in the reading and the study of God's Word. I believe that there needs to be more of an emphasis placed upon Thanksgiving. Outside of this time of year, we are going to be celebrating Thanksgiving Day this coming week. And so oftentimes it seems as if that's the only time that there's an emphasis, a real emphasis placed upon Thanksgiving and being thankful. But I would have you know that thanklessness or ingratitude are always the marks of a society, of a people that are descending into great sinfulness and apostasy. Thanklessness and ingratitude are the root of many a sin, and they lead to many sin. So let's just consider this morning, 1 Thessalonians chapter 5, beginning at verse 12. The Apostle Paul, writing to the Thessalonians, says this: "We ask you, brothers, to respect those who labor among you and are over you in the Lord and admonish you, and to esteem them very highly in love because of their work. Be at peace among yourselves. And we urge you, brothers, admonish the idle, encourage the faint-hearted, help the weak, be patient with them all. See that no one repays anyone evil for evil, but always seek to do good to one another and to everyone. Rejoice always. Pray without ceasing. And then verse 18, give thanks in all circumstances, or in everything give thanks, for this is the will of God in Christ Jesus for you. Do not quench the Spirit. Do not despise prophecies, but test everything. Hold fast what is good. Abstain from every form of evil. Now may the God of peace himself sanctify you completely, and may your whole spirit and soul and body be kept blameless at the coming of our Lord Jesus Christ. Let's go to the Lord in prayer. Father God, we do thank you for this opportunity again to open your word. And Father God, as we seek to study it together, as we seek to glean from it the truths that you would have for us to take with us, that you would have for us to apply to our lives, we pray, Lord, that you would give us hearts willing to do so. We pray, Lord, for your Spirit to be in this place, working among your people, granting us illumination and understanding of your word. And Father God, we pray that if at any point in this service that there is sin that's revealed to be within us, that we would seek to repent of that and be forgiven of that and have our relationship with you restored anew and afresh this morning. We pray this in Jesus' name. Amen. You know, judging from the current state of and condition of our culture, of our nation, it's quite a mystery that we still have a Thanksgiving Day. How is it that in a society that leaves no room for God in public life pretty much at all, that we still have such an occasion sanctioned by the authorities that be? The name of God and His Son Jesus Christ is not wanted in our government. It's not wanted in the cultural world. It's not wanted in the academic

directed. How does one give thanks to nature? How does one give thanks to impersonal forces? How does one give thanks to soil and plants and animals? The answer is, it's absurd to think that something like that would be possible. What we have, of course, in our National Day of Thanksgiving is a vestige of our Christian past, a vestige of our Christian heritage. There was a time in our society in America that a great majority of the people actually did entrust their lives to God as their Father, and they actually did recognize that all good things that they experienced in life came from His hand. There was a time in our nation when that was so. Even among the pagans of our nation, those who were outside of the church, outside of Christ, the pagan farmer, the lost man who was a farmer, would give God thanks for a bountiful harvest. Today we are living in a post-Christian nation, and not even the pagans will recognize that all good things come from the hand of God. And so there was a time when it was the most natural thing in the world for the great majority of our citizens, the citizens of our land, to gather together on such an occasion and to celebrate the good things that God had showered upon us and give Him thanks for them. Today, however, such a focus on God at Thanksgiving is rare. Such an emphasis on God at Thanksgiving is rare because people have pushed God nearly out of every arena of life, and they don't even really know what it is to give thanks. Most Americans, sadly, do not worship God, and they do not acknowledge Him. And if life is good, it's and it is for most Americans, it's attributed to luck. Or it's attributed to their own skill, their own ability, their own dedication, or maybe their union, or maybe their government, or whatever else. So people around us are very happy to have good things, but they don't really have the position of gratitude, because gratitude is something that is always directed at someone greater than you, and someone beyond you, namely God. But rather than criticizing our fellow citizens for their lack of gratitude, I think it's better for us on this occasion of Thanksgiving to do a bit of soul searching and see if we ourselves, if it's been possible that we ourselves have actually drifted away from a spirit of gratitude and thankfulness to God. As the people of God, not yet glorified, still having remaining sin in us, still struggling to put down the old man and to mortify the flesh, there is always the danger that we will sinfully neglect to recognize God as the source of all good things and sinfully actually fail to give Him the thanks that He's due and worthy of. Amen. We're in danger of that on a daily basis, especially in a land as prosperous as ours, as affluent as ours. And many of us would be considered to be affluent in comparison to the rest of the world. Most all Americans would be. But in Scripture, we are told that thankfulness, we're told a lot of things about thankfulness. Namely, thankfulness is the only reasonable response of God's people to God. We are also told that it's a distinguishing mark of God's people. It's what sets us apart from the lost world, from the world outside of Christ. We are also told that it is required by God of us. And our text is just such a text that says that. In verse 18, we are told in 1 Thessalonians chapter 5, "Give thanks in all circumstances, for this is the will of God in Christ Jesus for you." I want us just to think about this verse for a few minutes and just seek to understand what we're being told here in regard to thankfulness. First of all, we are told how thankfulness is expressed. How thankfulness is expressed. Give thanks in all circumstances, for this is the will of God in Christ Jesus for you. First of all, it is important for us to recognize this morning that thankfulness is something that God commands His people to express. He commands it. This text does not say that being thankful is a good idea. This text does not suggest that this is a recommended policy

0: or it's good, good advice to be thankful. No, this is an imperative in the Greek. This is a command, and the command is give thanks in all circumstances, or in everything give thanks. It is a command of the Lord. Just like the Ten Commandments, this is another commandment, and I would say that this commandment is directly linked to the first commandment. The first commandment is, you shall have no other gods before me. And connected to that is recognizing God as the source of all good things and therefore giving thanks to Him. Amen. We see in this command that God desires to be acknowledged as the source of all good things, which He pours out upon us on a daily basis. A routine basis. God does not desire for us to take His good gifts for granted. He's not pleased at all when we human beings, when we His people, take His blessings freely and use them for our own joy and our own pleasure and express an attitude that we deserve these things. So much of the time, that's how we act as believers, as Christians. Sometimes we Christians treat God as though he's only doing His duty when He pours out good things upon us. That He's only doing His duty. Now, the Bible has much to say about the goodness of God. That is an attribute of His. That is an aspect of His character. It always is an aspect of His character. He never ceases to be good and to bestow good things and express His goodness. But the Bible tells us that we are never to presume upon God, and that includes His goodness. We are not to see that it is or view it as it's God's duty to do these good things for us. We're not supposed to presume upon Him. The mentality is, well, that's what God's supposed to do. God's supposed to be good to me. God's supposed to be like this toward me. We also sometimes express a feeling of entitlement that we deserve and we have the right to have food and drink in abundance, to live in a country of enormous prosperity, to have clothing and shelter and nice cars and good jobs and good income so that we never lack anything. We deserve this. We have the right of that. That mentality is pervasive in our land at this time, especially among the young people. I hate to give titles, but among those millennials. Well, no, it's not just among millennials now. It's among most everyone of all ages, classes, backgrounds. And my friends, that is a sinful mentality. And God rebukes that kind of mentality. God condemns that kind of mentality. God has judged people for that kind of mentality. And God never wants to see that kind of mentality in His people. So He commands His people to give thanks in everything. You know, if you think about it, in our human lives with children, it's a big deal, especially for us parents, to teach our children to say thank you and to be thankful. If you see a child given a gift and he grabs that gift and he runs away with not so much as a thank you, you see that as being rude. You also see that as deficiency of character. We work hard to train our children. We work hard to train the little people to sincerely and honestly express thanks for all the good things they receive. Well, how much more of an offense is it not to openly thank God and recognize God as the one from whom all blessings flow? How much more offensive? It should be the most natural thing in the world for God's people, God's adopted children, to communicate to Him gratitude. It should be the most natural thing in the world for God's people to communicate gratitude to the one who made the heavens and the earth and who provides for all of His creatures. It should be one of the most natural things for God's people. It's one of the distinguishing marks that sets God's people, the redeemed of Christ, apart from a lost and pagan world. But my friends, the Bible tells us that the default setting of humanity is not gratitude, it's ingratitude and it's thanklessness. That's the default setting of sinful humanity. If you turn to Romans chapter 1, in Romans chapter 1, the Apostle Paul paints a bleak picture of sinful humanity. And in Romans chapter 1, beginning at verse 18, he says, "For the wrath of God is revealed from heaven against all ungodliness and righteousness of men who by their unrighteousness suppress the truth. For what can be known about God is plain to them, because God has shown it to them. For his invisible attributes, namely his eternal power and divine nature, have been clearly perceived ever since the creation of the world in the things that have been made. So they are without excuse." God has revealed himself in creation. He has revealed himself in creation. Now listen to this. "For although they knew God, they did not honor him as God or give thanks to him, but they became futile in their thinking, and their foolish hearts were darkened." Notice that. They knew God, but they did not honor him as God or give thanks to him. This is a definitive feature of godless humanity, thanklessness, ingratitude. The Apostle Paul says similar words in 1 Timothy chapter 3, verses 1 through 3. He says, "But understand this, that in the last days there will come times of difficulty, for people will be lovers of self, lovers of money, proud, arrogant, abusive, disobedient to their parents, ungrateful, unholy," and the list goes on. This was a definitive feature of the paganism of Paul's time. And remember, we've been living in the last days ever since Christ ascended into heaven. We have been in the last days. But it was a mark of pagan cultures, of sinful humanity, that they lacked genuine gratitude, genuine thankfulness to God. But even as Christians who know better, as people who have been reconciled to God in the blood of His Son, the Lord Jesus Christ, who know better, it's still easy for us to lapse into the default position of ingratitude. Why is that? Because though we're saved, though we've been redeemed, though we're on our way to heaven, we still live in sin-cursed bodies. We still live in a sin-cursed world. We are not yet glorified. We have not been perfected. We still deal with remaining sin in us. We still deal with the old man, as I said. We still have to mortify the flesh and to put to death the desires of the flesh. We have to do that. But sometimes, because we're still in this world and because we like good things and we experience good things and they come from the hand of God, all of them come from the hand of God. They come down from the Father of lights. Every good thing that you experience is of God. We begin to take those things for granted and we lapse into that default position of ingratitude. And if you don't believe me that you're capable of doing that and that you do that regularly, then let me ask you to ask yourself, how often do you complain about your life? How often do you complain about what you don't have in your life? What's missing in your life? How often do you complain about those things instead of being amazed and astounded and delighted and contented in what God has given and what God gives? We have to be commanded to be thankful, and it's throughout the Scriptures. Some 98 times, I believe, thankfulness and thanksgiving is referenced. If it's not directly the words thanksgiving or thankful or thanks, it's blessing and praise. Throughout the Scriptures, we have to be exhorted and commanded to be thankful because we keep lapsing back into ingratitude. Amen. And so it's a beautiful thing that the Lord shows us so clearly in this verse that thanksgiving is His holy and good will for us. You know, I hear Christians all the time, and Christian bookstores are full of books on this, how to discover God's will for your life. You got Christians out there searching for God's will for their life. And what they're talking about is God's hidden will, which oftentimes is seen in hindsight. Hindsight's 20/20. My question is what are you doing with God's revealed will? What are you doing with what God has told you He desires of you and expects of you in His Word, which you can look at and read and analyze? What are you doing with His revealed will? People come into your office as a pastor desiring to get married, and they tell you, we believe, you know, you ask them, why do you want to get married? Well, we believe it's God's will for us to get married. And you say, well, are you living together? Well, yeah. Well, how in the world do you know that it's God's will for you to get married when you're outside of God's will at the present time? And the Bible explicitly addresses that. What are you doing with God's revealed will? What are you doing with that? Through verses like this, we are trained in gratitude. And we have to be trained in gratitude because we so often lapse into ingratitude. This is how gratitude is expressed. It's to be expressed in all circumstances. It's commanded of God that we express it in all circumstances. Which leads me to my next point. How far does thankfulness go? What's the extent of our thankfulness? How far is our thankfulness supposed to go? Give thanks in all circumstances. Well, you know, it really doesn't make sense to give thanks when you're dealing with adversity. When problems are multiplying and things are getting difficult and things are getting hard, it doesn't make sense to sincerely say thank you on Thanksgiving Day. But what does the text say? In all circumstances, in everything, give thanks. I want you to think about Paul when he wrote these words. And I want you to think about the Thessalonians when they received these words. The Thessalonians were not enjoying life on Easy Street. Life wasn't peachy for them. It wasn't smooth sailing for them. As a matter of fact, if you go back to chapter 1 and verse 6, you find out that they were receiving much persecution for their faith. In verse 6 of chapter 1, it says, "And you became imitators of us and of the Lord, for you received the word in much affliction with the joy of the Holy Spirit." If you go to chapter 2 and verse 14, you find that they were being persecuted by their own countrymen, by fellow citizens. Chapter 2 and verse 14 says, "For you, brothers, became imitators of the churches of God in Christ Jesus that are in Judea, for you suffered the same things from your own countrymen as they did from the Jews." This church was under tremendous stress. The people of the church at Thessalonica were experiencing tremendous stress, tremendous suffering, tremendous pain. That's the circumstances that they received this letter in. And you think about the Apostle Paul. Paul didn't live in a protective bubble. He was not immune to adversity. He was a missionary, traveling throughout the known land of his day, spreading the gospel of Jesus Christ. And everywhere he went, he got pushback. He was getting into trouble everywhere he preached. Everywhere he preached. He was jailed frequently. He was beaten. He was left for dead at one time. I mean, life was not easy for the Apostle Paul as a messenger of God, spreading the gospel of Jesus Christ. If you look at 2 Corinthians chapter 11, and you begin at verse 23, listen to these words. He's talking about false teachers and his credentials as an apostle were being called into question. People didn't think very highly of him, didn't think he looked good, didn't think that he spoke well, and all of those kinds of things. And there was this temptation to follow false teachers, and which he talks about in the early parts of chapter 11, false apostles. And in verse 23, he says, "And they, servants of Christ, are they servants of Christ? I am a better one. I'm talking like a madman. Paul didn't like to toot his own horn or brag about anything. He simply wanted to speak of Christ and him crucified, but he had to defend himself here. He says, I'm talking like a madman, with far greater labors, far more imprisonments, with countless beatings, and often near death. 5 times I received at the hands of the Jews 40 lashes, less one. 3 times I was beaten with rods. 1 I was stoned. 3 times I was shipwrecked. A night and day I was adrift at sea, on frequent journeys, in danger from rivers, danger from robbers, danger from my own people, danger from Gentiles, danger in the city, dangers in the wilderness, danger at sea, danger from false brothers, in toil and hardship, through many a sleepless night, in hunger and thirst, often without food, in cold and exposure. And apart from these things, apart from other things, there is the daily pressure on me of my anxiety for all the churches. The Apostle Paul says, look, you know, I've been through a whole lot, but you know what's on my mind first and foremost? It's the churches. The health of the churches, spreading the gospel, equipping the saints, that's what's on my mind. But the Apostle Paul says, despite all of this, the Apostle Paul was able to be thankful. He was able to be thankful. You read those words in Philippians chapter 4. In Philippians chapter 4, those well-known words. In verse 11, he says, not that I'm speaking of being in need, for I have learned in whatever situation I am to be content. I know how to be brought low, and I know how to abound. In any and every circumstance, I have learned the secret of facing plenty and hunger, abundance and need. I can do all things through Him who strengthens me. That's the Apostle Paul. He suffered much himself and was able to be thankful. These Thessalonians, they were suffering much themselves. And Paul, by the inspiration of the Holy Spirit, says, in everything give thanks. And my friends, you can always be thankful when you have a proper perspective of self and a proper understanding of who God is. You get good from God. If you get good from God, then you've gotten more than you deserve. And if you've had bad things happen in your life, then you've got less than you deserve.
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Amen. You may be seated. We are going to continue worshiping the Lord through giving. And if you're not familiar, you can give in a variety of ways. You can give in the baskets passed or the boxes on the wall or online. But the point is, we as Christians worship the Lord through giving from what He's already given us. It all belongs to Him, doesn't it? And we are mere stewards of that which He's given to us. So joyfully give. We will also pray this morning, as we have been doing through our ministries of this church, praying specifically that God would bring fruit from some various ministries of our church. And today we will be highlighting men's ministry and women's ministry. We are an equipping church, which means we want to specifically equip men and women for their God-given tasks. And so through the year, we kind of do this through a somewhat formal way, through spring semesters and fall semesters. Our men's ministry meets. We have four breakfasts, early morning, 6 a.m. In the spring, four in the fall. We have a men's retreat in early January, and then we just had a men's cookout as well this past week, which is a great time of fellowship, teaching, and just encouragement. And our women's ministry also has a spring and fall semester as well. There's three formal meetings, not at 6 a.m., but much later in the evening, and it's a little bit longer as well, but three in the spring, three coming up in the fall, and they just had also a women's fellowship event with testimonies, and that was a wonderful time also. So just be aware, if you're interested in being encouraged, trained, equipped, further growing in your faith as a man, a godly man, we have our men's breakfast starting August 7th again, and that's once a month for that Friday of the month, and that's 6 a.m., and then for the ladies, September 10th. You can mark that on your calendars. That's when the fall semester will begin. But would you please join me in praying for these ministries even now? Heavenly Father, I ask that You would bless our men's and women's ministries respectively. May our leaders be encouraged and strengthened in their service. May all the volunteers serve with gladness. May those who attend be convicted, equipped, edified, and increasingly conformed to Christ's likeness. May Your name be glorified in and through these ministries. For our men, I ask that they would understand the joy and weight of their calling as Christian men to lead, provide, and protect in various spheres and in various ways. I pray that they would pursue their calling for Your glory and the good of all around them. May our men be men of courage, faithfulness, conviction, strength, zeal, love, and joy. May the husbands in our ministry love their wives as Christ loves the church. May they nourish and cherish their wives also. May they live with their wives in an understanding way and show due honor to them. May they lead them in truth, provide for them in all ways, and protect them from harm, both spiritually and physically. Keep them from impurity, unfaithfulness, cruelty, laziness, and passivity. May the fathers raise their children up in the discipline and instruction of the Lord. Grant them wisdom in raising children and in stewarding their souls. May these men look to the example of their heavenly Father in their pursuit of godly fatherhood. May they be comforted by Your grace when they fail, and motivated by Your grace to press on in doing hard things. May You save our children and help us as fathers to point them to Christ daily. Bless the men in our group that are not married yet or who have lost their spouse. Sanctify them and help them to use their time for the kingdom. May they trust in You as they wait for a spouse as they long to see their spouse again. For our women, I ask that they would understand the joy and weight of their calling as Christian women. May they live out their calling as the helper perfectly fit for the man in a way that is honoring to You and a blessing to all around them. May they be filled with joy as they pursue Your calling upon their lives with self-control, purity, and a gentle and quiet spirit, which in God's sight is very precious. May the wives in our ministry love to submit to their husbands. May they be filled with respect towards them. May they love them well and help them cultivate the various gardens of their lives. Keep them from bitterness, rebellion, and gossip. And may they instead be a source of great encouragement and strength to their husbands. May the mothers in our ministry be faithful to help their husbands raise their children in the discipline and instruction of the Lord. And may You bless them with increased opportunity to be with their children
and to lead them to Christ. May their hearts be in their homes, and may they be diligent to work in it. Bless the women who are not married yet or do not have a husband or have lost their husband. Sanctify them and help them to use their time for the kingdom. May they trust in you as they wait for a spouse or as they long to see their spouse again. Strengthen our marriages, protect and save our children. Grant us many more children in our midst, and may our men and women be faithful to train up the next generation of men and women in the faith. In Christ's name we pray. Amen.

Amen. Please be seated. It's a great song, isn't it? Only the believer can actually mean that. There are plenty of other people that may say that, but the believer only knows what that means. It is well with our soul in any season. Hard ones and easy ones, the challenging and difficult, it is well with our souls. Turn in your Bibles to 1 Peter chapter 3. We're moving into the next chapter, almost to the midway point in our expositional study through the book of 1 Peter. Also, as you're turning there, let me calm any maybe potential concerns about the translation that we are using. Last week, I accidentally read from a different translation when in my copy to my notes, Isaiah 53. We are not switching translations. We are sticking with the English Standard Version. Technology led me astray, or I led technology astray, and we read from a wrong version. So if you were confused last week, don't worry about it. Lord willing, we will be in the ESV today. Also a reminder that we do have our midweek services, and this week we have a very exciting passage we're going to be looking at on Wednesday night, the conversion of Saul. And if you've ever read that story, you know how amazing that is and how significant it is because of who Saul became. Of course, Paul, and wrote nearly 50% of the New Testament under the inspiration of the Spirit. So if you want to join us for that, it's a great time to do so. Well, as we're about to look at this text, let me set the context. 2 weeks ago, we spoke on really fleshing out chapter 2, verse 12, and launching into the next section. So look with me at chapter 2, verse 12. This is the context in which Peter is launching this discussion, the text from. It says this, "Keep your conduct among the Gentiles honorable, so that when they speak against you as evildoers, they may see your good deeds and glorify God on the day of visitation." Peter is very concerned that these elect exiles would live holy lives in a lost and dying world for the sake of their souls. That's why 2 weeks ago we talked about how you respond to authority matters. Your submission to the civil government matters. Slaves at this time were instructed to submit to their masters, and that matters not only to the good, but to the unjust as well. And then they were reminded of what it means to suffer for righteousness' sake through the example of Christ. And last week, we saw not only that Christ left us an example in his suffering, but what exactly he accomplished by his suffering. And it was hopefully a great encouragement to you. Well, what we looked at these last 2 weeks will absolutely inform our understanding of these verses today. If it matters how we respond to authority, then it matters how you treat your spouse. This will be the title for the next two sermons, How You Treat Your Spouse Matters. And today, we're calling it the Wife Edition. And next week, the husband edition. How you treat your spouse matters to God. And we should approach this text knowing that there's going to be some challenges in it, not with discouragement, not with dismay, but knowing the truth that we read last week, that Jesus Christ bore our sins in his body on the tree that we might die to sin and live to righteousness. We are actually able to obey. We don't have to approach this with cynicism or skepticism, as if we can't do these things by the power of the Spirit. So take heart. There will be difficult commands over these next 2 weeks for men and women alike. Our fleshly, sinful inclinations will try to discourage us or make you hostile to the truth, but do not be. We'll see this in a moment. And I want us we're going to read the passage, and then we're going to pray that God would bless this time together. Verse 1 through 6. "Likewise, wives, be subject to your own husbands, so that even if some do not obey the word, they may be won without a word by the conduct of their wives, when they see your respectful and pure conduct. Do not let your adorning be external, the braiding of hair and the putting on of gold jewelry or the clothing you wear, but let your adorning be the hidden person of the heart,
with the imperishable beauty of a gentle and quiet spirit, which in God's sight is very precious. For this is how the holy women who hoped in God used to adorn themselves, by submitting to their own husbands, as Sarah obeyed Abraham, calling him Lord. And you are her children, if you do good and do not fear anything that is frightening. Verse 7, we'll read it just so you can know where we're going next week. Likewise, husbands, live with your wives in an understanding way, showing honor to the woman as the weaker vessel, since they are heirs with you of the grace of life, so that your prayers may not be hindered. Let's pray. Heavenly Father, we do ask that you would help us to approach this text rightly, with humility, not hostility. May we love all of your word, even when it is challenging. I pray for our congregation that we would see that how we treat our spouses matters to you, and it has great impact in this world. I pray that our wives specifically would not be discouraged, but greatly encouraged by the blessing of what you have called them to. And may husbands also encourage their wives today. Bless our time. Remove distraction. Remove any hindrance that would keep us from understanding this and loving this, Lord. Help us to apply this to our lives. We pray this in Jesus' name. Amen. Well, I want to acknowledge at the outset that this is a difficult passage. Would you agree? It's a difficult passage, not because it lacks clarity. Some passages are difficult because it lacks clarity. You're not sure what it means. This passage is not difficult for that reason. It's very clear. It's difficult because this passage bristles, our flesh bristles up against these things. And because of this, many churches will either gloss over this passage, skip it, or altogether avoid it. And they do not do so out of love for their people. They do so out of fear of their people. Amen. And that is fear of what they might think or how they might respond. And the fear of man is a terrible epidemic in the modern church. It claims freedom and yet enslaves the preacher to only preach that which is deemed comfortable and acceptable to the majority. And although this is not the only reason, it's certainly often one of the reasons that churches do not preach verse by verse, and instead will jump around to various topics because they can control what they want to teach. They can avoid what they'd like to avoid. Praise God, though, that there are many churches that through expository preaching will proclaim without apology what the Bible says, regardless of its popularity in the culture. And I want to remind you today what Paul said to Timothy before we approach this text, and I receive this call by extension. 2 Timothy 4. This was the last letter that Paul wrote. And he writes this to Timothy. He says this, in chapter 4, verse 1, I charge you in the presence of God and of Christ Jesus, who is to judge the living and the dead, and by his appearing in his kingdom, preach the word. Be ready in season and out of season. Reprove, rebuke, and exhort with complete patience and teaching. For the time is coming when people will not endure sound teaching, but having itching ears, they will accumulate for themselves teachers to suit their own passions, and will turn away from listening to the truth and wander off into myths. But as for you, always be sober-minded, endure suffering, do the work of an evangelist, fulfill your ministry. Our church is not perfect. We have many ways that we can grow and are trying to, but we are committed to preaching the word of God in season and out of season, when it is popular and when it is not. And we do so primarily to honor the Lord, but secondarily, we do it because we love you. It is hatred that leads a man to keep
truth from his people, not love. And ladies, this passage will be challenging today, but I want to ask you a question that you need to wrestle with in your head. Same for the men. Do you believe that God is good and that his word is good? Every single word. If it is in Scripture, do you believe that it is for your good, for your strengthening, for your edification, for your sanctification? If that is true, it would be unloving for us to avoid or gloss over this passage, and the same is true for the men. We're not going to do so. And this has to be established, though, at the outset, because we could approach this text with some level of hindrance, thinking of already how I feel about this passage before you even know what is said in this passage. So try your best to approach this text with humility to see what it says. This text is good, as is all Scripture. We don't have to apologize for it. We can teach it, and we can teach it because we love you. We desire in our church, as we prayed earlier with the men's ministry and women's ministry, that our husbands and wives would be faithful and that our homes would love to obey God. And this is a passage that helps us do so. So let's begin. Instructions for wives. This is our first and only point, although there will be some subpoints to it. Verse 1. Likewise, wives, be subject to your own husbands, so that even if some do not obey the word, they may be won without a word by the conduct of their wives, when they see your respectful and pure conduct. This word, likewise, means in a similar manner to what was mentioned prior. Citizens ought to take great care with how they treat the civil government as their authority. Slaves ought to take care with how they treat their masters as their authority. And here too, wives are under the authority of their husbands and ought to take great care with how they respond to that authority, because it matters to God and will have great impact, as we will see. The primary instruction that we will see today is, instructions for wives are, be subject or submit to your husband. That is from the text. We just read it. This is the overarching command. That is to willingly place yourself under the God-given authority of your husband. Do not rebel against it. Do not usurp it. Do not seek to possess it for yourself. Humbly receive it. Submit to it. Listen to your husband. And yes, as this passage actually says, verbatim, obey your husband. This passage will not only give instruction, though, but will reveal the wonderful fruit of doing so. This passage is not meant to be enslaving to you, ladies, but freeing and give you great hope. But before we dive into it even more, we should establish the reason why. Why should women submit to their husbands? Well, it's not arbitrary. I at least want to say that. It's not as if God said, I'm going to pick which one, you know, should submit to the other one after I created them. Let's just randomly flip a coin and let's pick women should submit to their husbands. No, it's not random. It's not without reason. The command here is for wives to submit to their husbands because there's actually something in God's design about this marriage union that makes the husband the head. He is the head of the wife, and as the head, possesses real God-given

is never meant to be used for self-centered, sinful gain. Please tell me you hear what I'm saying. It is never to be used for evil or for the purpose of selfishness, but is to be exercised for the Lord's glory and the good of the family, as he leads them in holiness, provides them in all these ways, and protects them from dangers, physical and spiritual alike. But even if he fails in this, that does not change the fact, the objective fact before God, that he is the head. Colossians 3:18 reminds us of this as well. Wives, submit to your husbands as it is fitting in the Lord. That is fitting, it is appropriate, it is good, it is God's design. Ephesians 5:22 through 24 says, wives, submit to your own husbands as to the Lord. For, if you want to know why should you do this? For the husband is the head of the wife, even as Christ is the head of the church, his body, and is himself its Savior. Now as the church submits to Christ, so also wives should submit in everything to their husbands. Notice in all three of these passages, by the way, in Ephesians and Colossians and 1 Peter, the command is to submit to your husbands, not all husbands. And it's okay to say praise the Lord for that, right? It's okay to say that. It is just to one, to your husband, ladies. And we spoke about what submission is to a degree, and we'll flesh this out a little bit more, but it's also important to clarify what it is not, because it has such a strong negative connotation. We're not going to apologize for a biblical word. We should not do that, but we should explain it. Do you understand the difference? We're not going to avoid it, but we will explain it. What submission is not, it does not mean that the wife cannot speak. It doesn't mean the wife doesn't have influence. God designed her to be a helper. Doesn't that presume a level of influence? Of course. Submission doesn't mean that she is an object to be crushed by men. And submission is certainly not a value statement regarding what God sees, as if God values men more than women. No, submission shows a differing role rooted in God's design, but not differing in value. If submission equaled less value, then when the Son submits to the Father, Jesus Christ submits to the will of the Father, that would make him inferior to the Father in value. Is that possible in the Trinity? It is not possible. In addition, Jesus Christ, when he took on flesh, submitted to his earthly mother and father. Isn't that amazing when you think about that? Submission does not denote less value, but it does denote hierarchy of authority. And again, this is how God so designed the world. It's not evil, it's not oppressive, but it is good. And we should examine this text to see if there's any qualifiers here. And this is where it gets difficult. Be subject to your own husbands. Ephesians 5 just said, submit to your husbands in everything. Notice what is not in the text, ladies. It is not submit when he leads you well. It is not submit if you like him. It is not submit if you agree with him. It is not submit if you feel like it. It is not submit if it matches your preferences. There is not that in the text, because that is not a good reason to not submit. In fact, we can harmonize with the scripture that there would be an instance where it is wrong to submit to your husband, and that is only when you're submitting to God over your husband, because your husband is making you or causing you to sin or violating the scriptures and causing you to sin against God. But outside of that, everything means everything. Be subject means be subject, submit to. Aside from that, submission is not just manifested externally, but ought to be internally. Remember Ephesians 5:22, submit to your husbands as to the Lord. There's something internal that must match this as well, an internal agreement. As the head, the husband is responsible for the direction and the status of the home, and therefore is called to make decisions on behalf of the family. The husband is ultimately responsible for how the children are raised. That's why it says in Ephesians 6:4, fathers, raise your children in the discipline and instruction of the Lord. It doesn't mean mothers aren't involved. It just means fathers, you have the primary responsibility.
And with the help and input of his wife, will make the

0: final call on how to educate them, what church to bring his family up in, how to discipline them, what standards should be met and kept in the home, what are the family rhythms of life for worship or just life in general, where their home is, meaning the area of town and the state they live in, or what sort of employment he has. In all these decisions, the wife is to be the helper, but he bears the ultimate responsibility. And whatever decision is made, submission means the wife carries it out, follows, and obeys that decision. That is not something I'm imposing on the text. That is something that we just read in the text. Again, not just going along with it, but having an internal peace and rest that comes from following your husband, knowing that it is God's good design. This does not mean that the husband makes every single decision in the home. And men, you could say, praise the Lord. Praise the Lord. A man, a godly man especially, should trust in his wife. He is still responsible, but often delegates various decisions. My wife usually has a 3-week PO process to fill out for all decisions. I'm just kidding. My wife has freedom to make decisions. She has freedom to use our money to provide for our children, to care for them. She has freedom to feed them and clothe them. She does not need to ask. She does research. She assesses their needs. She's diligent to consider the cost. And she makes many of those decisions on her own because I trust her and I need her help. And she's proven herself time and time again. She is an immense blessing and a help to me. I don't need to sign off on that because I trust my wife. She is free also to use the money that we have to bless others through gifts and meals and hospitality or otherwise in anything. He who finds a wife finds a good thing, the scripture says, right? And it is not good for man to be alone. This means my wife is wonderful. And yet I'm still responsible, right? This is what I'm saying. If I notice that we need to cut back on the spending in our home, I have to take responsibility in that. And she needs to follow that. Not because I'm trying to exert power or authority, but because I'm responsible for the stewardship of our home. Do you understand the difference of what I'm saying? It is not looking and seeking and finding ways to crush. It is I bear responsibility. I have to make the hard decisions. And wives, godly wives in this room, you know you very much appreciate when your husbands make those sorts of decisions. In fact, what weighs heavy on wives is when a husband will not often make a decision and leave it to her. But God's design for a husband and wife is for the sake of order, peace, and blessing. And that means if you live opposite of that, you will not have peace and blessing. Remember again the context here in verse 12 of chapter 2. Keep your conduct among the Gentiles honorable, so that when they speak of you as evildoers, they may see your good deeds and glorify God on the day of visitation. This command for wives to submit to their husbands is not disconnected from that. It's actually an application of it. When wives submit to their husbands, they uphold and say, God's design is good. That is the testimony of their lives. They demonstrate to a lost and dying world that obeying Christ is worth it. Following him is good, and he is worthy of their lives. On the contrary, wives that rebel, usurp, undermine, disrespect, complain, and gossip about their husbands do not represent Christ or his life-changing gospel well. And it diminishes the value of Christ to a lost and dying world. This absolutely matters. Do you see why we're saying it matters how you treat your spouse? And we've only covered the first half of verse 1. Notice what it says. Likewise, wives, be subject to your own husbands. We've established that well, but Peter goes beyond that. So that even if some husbands do not obey the word, they may be won without a word by the conduct of their wives. This means a wife is to submit to even an unbelieving husband. Because being an unbeliever does not undo the design of headship and submission. It functions within that. A wife is to submit even to an unbelieving husband or a rebellious husband that is a professing Christian, because her conduct and responses not only matter to God, but can be used by God greatly. Now, ladies, be honest with yourself. Is there any internal bristling within you that doesn't quite like this? And perhaps it's very uncomfortable for you men as well. So maybe we're just all uncomfortable. But there is, the reason I say this is because I want you to know why that is. Why is it that this command in particular is so hard? Why do we brush up against this and we don't like it? Particularly ladies. One, because of our cultural influence. Our cultural influence that subtly washes over us all the time. We live in a day and age that scoffs at the idea of male headship. It laughs in the face of women submitting to any man. They are mocked and derided if you even mention this idea, right? You just test this out. Go ask some random person and say, hey, are you married? Yes. Do you submit to your husband? What are you talking about? You'll get this reaction. Might be a fun experiment to see. Or worse, we live in a culture that says the very word submission is inherently abusive and oppressive. Men have become a laughingstock to people, and women, through the rise of feminism, have grown in their independence not only from men, but from God. And though Christians are not of the world, we live in the world, don't we? We live around the world, we live amongst the world. And here's what that means. We consume a lot of the same media. We consume the same shows. We consume the same content. We consume and become familiar with the same idioms. We grow accustomed to making a mockery of headship when phrases like this. I won't say the movie, but there's a movie that says this. The husband is the head, but the wife is the neck that can turn the head wherever she wants. And it's not meant to highlight the headship of the man. It's meant to highlight the manipulative power that a woman can have over a woman. And we mock this. Yeah, the husband's the head, but I can manipulate him. Or other idioms like happy wife, happy life, which indicates to a man, here's what that communicates. All idioms communicate something. Here's what it communicates to a man. I have to be subservient to my wife and keep her happy at all costs. That's my number one goal. If I can do that, happy life. It's not true, but they think that. And at the same time, it informs women that if they don't get their way, then they have a right to throw a fit about it, because after all, my husband should be trying to make me happy. And these idioms that you allow and maybe scoff at and laugh at a little bit, they start to take root in the heart. And when passages of truth come up against those things, cultural influence is revealed. This seeps into our lives unnoticed. It seeps into our churches unnoticed. And this is why truth has to be proclaimed. Don't you see how avoiding texts like this is part of our problem? If you avoid texts like this, you don't get to wash away the filth with truth. But there's a second and deeper reason why women will bristle up against this truth. And it is something that informs really this first one. It is their fallen disposition. It is not something external, but internal. When I say the fallen disposition, I mean the default setting that women are in as a product of sin and the consequences of the fall. Of course, men and women are both fallen creatures, but they were not given the same curses, were they? You know this, right? In fact, the curses, when mankind fell, the curses teach us about the differing roles. They just do. Mankind, men, were created to work and to keep. So guess what? Cursed is the ground. It's going to be difficult now. It's not going to be easy. There's going to be pain. There's going to be sweat. But women We're called to help men in a variety of ways, including childbearing. And guess what it says? Childbirth will now be in pain. And secondarily, we miss the second one. There was a second curse passed to the woman. Genesis 3:16, he said, I will surely multiply your pain in childbearing. In pain you shall bring forth children. Your desire shall be for or against, is what it really means, for your husband, and he shall rule over you. By the way, if you think, well, desire means that the part of the curse is my desire is I just love my husband so much. That's what for means. No. Few verses later in chapter 4, when God warns Cain, right? Cain is about to kill his brother. He says, sin is crouching at the door. Sin's desire is for you. That is to overcome you. And you must rule over it. The same thing is being said here. The fall doesn't undo God's good design, but the curse of the fall makes the design difficult, is what I'm saying. It doesn't change that men have authority, but it changes now the willing receipt of that authority. You might say, well, why even bring this up? Why are you even talking about this? Because, ladies, you need to know the inner struggle and the desire to rebel against your husband is not from God. It never is. God does not call you to rebel, but to submit. Not so that you can be crushed. That is not the point of this, but so that you might be blessed. And that's why the remaining part of this passage, I want us to look at three reasons why it is wonderful to submit to your husband, even if he doesn't obey the word. Which is what this text says. The first reason is this. Your holy conduct may be used to win your husband. Look again at verse 1 and 2. Likewise, wives, be subject to your own husbands, so that even if some do not obey the word, they may be won without a word by the conduct of their wives, when they see your respectful and pure conduct. In other words, women have a strong effect and impact on men. They do. And that can be used for great harm. As you know in the Bible, characters like Delilah or characters like Jezebel. But they can also be used for great blessing to the man, such as Esther and Ruth and Abigail. Peter is not afraid to remind the Christian wives, you have immense impact on your husband. Immense impact. And Peter is trying to get them to direct this impact and influence for their husband's blessing. And in this case, even his just correction from rebellion, but beyond that, even if they're an unbeliever. This phrase, do not obey the word, does refer primarily to unbelieving husbands, although professing Christian husbands can also not obey the word at times, right? It applies. Instruction stands for both. Wives, you are to submit to your husbands, even to the ones that are disobedient, so that, the text says, they may be won without a word. That's not to say you don't speak, but it's to say your actions speak louder. That in seeing your respectful and pure conduct, the husband will see the error of his ways. And in seeing the error of his ways, repent. And in repenting, receive forgiveness and be restored. Notice, it is respectful and pure conduct from the text that is said to have this effect. Therefore, it should not be surprising for a rebellious or reviling wife to not be winning her husband to Christ. You might say, well, why? Why is that the case? An unbelieving husband who sees a professing Christian woman that says they love Christ, disrespect him constantly, dishonor him, treat him poorly, will not add credibility to the claim that she makes that she follows God. But the wife who professes Christ and still serves and blesses and submits to and respects and follows the husband despite his foolishness at times, that is something that seems unbelievable. It doesn't make any sense. The actions speak. Her life is persuasive. What a wonderful example of true covenantal unconditional love. Now you might be saying, well, this doesn't really happen. It might say this, but it doesn't really happen in life. Do you know Pastor Hernan? Does everybody remember Pastor Hernan? He comes a couple times a year. He's going to come in September. We just had a mission trip to go see him. His testimony is this. If you've ever spoken to him, his wife came to Christ first. He hated when his wife came to Christ. Hated it. She changed overnight and it made him livid. He was filled with anger and fury. And the more she changed and conformed to Christ's righteousness, he hated it and hated God. And she kept loving him and serving him still, kept inviting him to church. She went to church. He never joined her until one day he finally, through the testimony of his wife, accepted an invitation to go and see what this was all about, because his wife is not the same wife anymore. And he went and he heard the gospel and was saved. And now Pastor Hernan preaches the gospel to tons of people, all because of the faithfulness of a wife. Isn't that incredible? And Hernan will be quick to tell you that. This stuff happens all the time. Don't think you're going to win your husband by rebelling against him. Oh no, you will win your husband by submitting to him. This is incredible. And men, you know what I mean when I say this. My wife and I were both saved when we got married. But my wife's conduct still has an incredible effect on me to this day. When I don't deserve grace and she extends it, when I sin and she responds in a godly way, when I'm arrogant and she's humble, that does not make me want to trample upon her. Instead, it burns my soul within me. It convicts me. It softens my heart. It brings me to repentance and hastens my reconciliation with the Lord and her. Ladies, you may be discouraged because you don't see fruit in the life of your husband. These wives that were instructed didn't see any fruit because they were unbelieving men. You may be tempted then to overtake the husband's position and authority and take matters into your own hands, but do not believe that lie. You will not win your husband by emasculating him. You will not convict his heart of sin by sinning yourself. This is what this passage is saying. God uses holy conduct to transform lives and shape churches and shape nations. That's what he's done even with Pastor Hernan. Second point. Your holy conduct demonstrates something precious to God. Oh, this is a wonderful passage. It says this in verse 3 and 4. Do not let your adorning be external, ladies. The braiding of hair, the putting on of gold jewelry, or the clothing you wear. But let your adorning be the hidden person of the heart with the imperishable beauty of a gentle and quiet spirit, which in God's sight is very precious. Peter now transitions even more broadly after saying the chaste or holy conduct, pure conduct, and respectful conduct transforms even a husband. He now says how a woman should adorn themselves. That is what they should, this is what Wayne Grudem says that word adorning means. He says it refers to the focus of attention for one's attractiveness, the thing one uses to make oneself beautiful to others. What this passage is saying then, ladies, is do not let external things be your primary focus. Do not seek to be beautiful externally in the eyes of others because of your makeup, your hair, your clothes, or anything external primarily. Seek to be beautiful. Women are beautiful. You should say, you should pursue beauty, but seek beauty in what God says first.
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2: Will you take your copy of God's Word? Let's go to John chapter 13. We continue our study through the Gospel of John. We'll finish chapter 13 this morning. John chapter 13. Beginning this Wednesday evening, I'm going to start a series on teaching through church history and the development of Christian theology. I invite you to come to that. One of the intriguing questions that we'll study is why the early church grew so quickly in the first 300 years. It began with a teacher that no one knew. There were very few followers, and it was being birthed in a part of the Roman Empire that most people didn't care about. Why did the church grow so rapidly in the first 300 years? You'll see in the classes that there are several reasons why, but the most powerful and intriguing reason will probably surprise you. The reason that the church grew so quickly in the first 300 years, it really came down to the practical expression of love among believers. That's very important that we understand this. One pagan commenter said this: "See how these Christians love one another. They cared for the poor, the widows, and the orphans. They visited people in prison, and they helped in times of famine, earthquake, and war." Julian was the emperor of Rome from 332 to 363. He was one of the worst enemies of Christianity. In fact, he is oftentimes referred to as Julian the Apostate. However, in one of his letters, he commented on Christians. He said this: "The Christian faith has been specially advanced through the loving service rendered to strangers. It is a scandal that there is not a single Jew who is a beggar. And the godless Galileans," that's what he called Christians, "the godless Galileans care not only for their own poor, but ours as well. While those who belong to us look in vain for the help that we should render to them." I believe that Christians in every age need to understand the power of sacrificial love, need to understand the opportunity to evangelize a lost and dying world as we sacrificially love one another. This sacrificial love that Christians are to have for the body, the world as well, but the body, that's the passage that we're looking at today. Jesus deals directly with this. This sort of sacrificial love, it softens the heart. It piques people's interest in Christ when they see it looking from the outside. Love is one of the many distinctives of the Christian faith. We worship a God who loves his creation so much that he was willing to sacrifice his own son so that a rebellious people could be saved. We also worship a God who commands his followers to love as he loved. Now, this morning, I'm going to be teaching that Christians love as Christ loved. And as we do, we offer a radical and countercultural witness to the world, showing that love can endure even in the face of failure. And going still further, we need to understand that this is the normal Christian life. This isn't something unusual. It's not something occasional. It is how Christians are to live their life. In John chapter 13, verses 31 to 38, you'll see that love is the way that people prove their faith in Christ. With that, let's turn our attention to the reading of God's word. We're in John chapter 13, and I'll pick up in verse 31. Therefore, when he had gone out, Jesus said, "Now is the Son of Man glorified, and God is glorified in him. If God is glorified in him, God will also glorify him in himself and will glorify him immediately. Little children, I am with you a little while longer. You will seek me. And as I said to the Jews, now I also say to you, where I am going, you cannot come. A new commandment I give you, that you love one another, even as I have loved you, that you also love one another. By this, all men will know that you are my disciples, if you have love for one another." Simon Peter said to him, "Lord, where are you going?" Jesus answered, "Where I go, you cannot follow me now, but you will follow later." Peter said to him, "Lord, why can I not follow you right now? I will lay down my life for you." Jesus answered, "Will you lay down your life for me? Truly, truly, I say to you, a rooster will not crow until you deny me three times." Let's pray. Heavenly Father, those final words of that passage

should do. And yet, dear Lord, we recognize from this passage, as well as through all of the pages of Scripture, that you are not merely requiring right doctrine, but this doctrine should change us. It should show up in our lives. And Lord, the great challenge here is that it calls us to love even when those that we love are unlovely. And so to that end, we recognize our insufficiency to obey this command and ask, dear Holy Spirit, that you would minister not only to our mind, but that you would minister to our will, that you would transform us and conform us to the image of Christ, that others might see Christ in us as we love one another as Christ loves us. And in this, may you be glorified in Jesus' name. Amen. Amen. First thing I want you to see in this passage of Scripture is the unimaginable love of Jesus. You see that coming out here in the statement that he makes in verses 31 to 32. And he talks about the glory of God in this statement. And it's important that we understand, once again, that God's first purpose in all things is to glorify himself. I repeat this frequently. It is necessary for Christians to understand, as we consider our lives, as we consider what's going on in this world, in all of the circumstances, we want to know what is going on, why is this happening, what is God doing? And it's important that Christians recognize God's overarching purpose. In fact, I would suggest to you that it really needs to be the backdrop of the entirety of our life. Christians need to be clear on this. What is God doing? Above all else, God is glorifying himself. That's what creation is all about. God is glorifying himself, more specifically by redeeming a people for his son through his son. This is what God's doing. And Jesus is picking up on that as he makes this statement. Look with me there in verse 31. Therefore, when he's talking about Judas, therefore, when he had gone out, Jesus said, now is the Son of Man glorified, and God is glorified in him. If God is glorified in him, God will glorify him in himself and will glorify him immediately. Now, God is glorified as the perfection of his character, as the excellencies of his actions are made known. That's what we're talking about here when we're thinking about this idea of God being glorified. That's what is meant when we look at that. An example, God is glorified in his creation of all things. He has created all things. He has created in such a way that it is obvious. It is, quite frankly, irrefutable that creation came about, that all things came about by a creator. God made it that way. But we also see, as we look at Romans chapter 1, God has created all people to be able to connect the dots. That we can look, God has made us in such a way that we can look at creation and we can understand just by observing, clearly this was made by a God, by a supreme being. Clearly, God has done, he has revealed his glory even in creation. And when, for example, we marvel at God's creation, we see a beautiful flower. We recently went to Yellowstone, my wife and my mom and the dog. Went to Yellowstone. It's breathtaking. It's hard, if you've never been to Yellowstone, it's hard to get out of Yellowstone because it's so beautiful. It just takes your breath away. I see it and I say, I don't know how someone could come to Yellowstone and say there is no God. In verses 31 to 32, Jesus is saying here and thinking about this idea of God being glorified. He's glorified because, specifically back into the context of our passage, he's glorified because he chose Judas. We talked about that last week. He chose Judas as one of his disciples, and now Judas has gone out to betray Jesus to the religious leaders. That would result in Jesus being arrested.

0: later on. He would be crucified. You say, well, how does that glorify God? Well, Jesus' death and resurrection would result in salvation being made available to all who would repent and believe. God is glorified in this, in the fact that he is demonstrating to his creation, to people, to angels as well. He's demonstrating who he is. This marvelous thing, this magnificent thing, this unthinkable thing that the God who created all things has chosen to give his son as a sacrifice to pay the penalty for the sin of people who rebelled against him is breathtaking. It's breathtaking to us. It's breathtaking to the angels to think about who God is. And God is being glorified in this, all of this, everything that was going on in this passage we're looking at, in addition to everything that's going on in your life as well. All of this was the Father's plan. And Jesus was obediently carrying out every detail of that plan. Therefore, in all these things, God is being glorified as he displays his unimaginable sacrificial love to his people. Verse 32, Jesus is also saying that after his resurrection, he would return to heaven where he would sit on his throne in glory, where he is right now. But to get there, he would go by way of the cross. He says in verse 33, little children, I am with you a little while longer. You will seek me. And as I said to the Jews, now I also say to you, where I am going, you cannot come. Jesus was about to leave the disciples and endure the most horrific suffering that has ever been endured. I don't say that to be outlandish. I don't say that to gain attention. I say that because when you consider the fact that on that cross hung the God who said, let there be light. And as he hung on that cross, he bore the sins of every person who would ever come to faith in Christ. All of it. The wrath of God rained down on the Son of God in that moment. Isaiah says in Isaiah chapter 53, verse 5, speaking about Jesus prophetically, but he was pierced through for our transgressions. He was crushed for our iniquities. The chastening of our well-being fell upon him, and by his scourging, we are healed. God doesn't save people because he's a nice guy. He doesn't redeem people because they're not that bad or because they're really, really sorry. The Bible says that the wages of sin is death, but the free gift of God is eternal life in Christ Jesus our Lord. And this is brought about only because God loved this world so much that he was willing to sacrifice his own son. Christian, that should never be far from our thinking. It's incredible to think about this. That suffering was the only way for sin to be paid for. And through that suffering, Jesus glorified the Father because this was the Father's plan. This was not simply a scheme that Judas cooked up in his mind that he was going to betray Jesus, get some money. It's the Father's plan before the foundation of the world. Before he said, let there be light, the Father had ordained that this would be so. And Jesus is carrying out the will of the Father to the very end. To the last pound of the hammer driving those nails in. To the last lash of the whip. To the last taunt from the people on the ground. Jesus was obediently doing the Father's will. Listen, following Jesus means glorifying God. This is very, very important. It is essential for Christians to have right doctrine. We must know who God is according to this book, not things that we come up with on our own. And discipleship or following Jesus means glorifying God, living according to the Word of God, trusting what God says, even when everything inside of us tells us to go a different way, even when it's easier, even when it seems like it would be a better solution to go another way. Glorifying God means following Him according to His Word, even when we're faced with personal challenges, even when we're faced with the necessity of sacrificing for Christ. Doing something that we don't want to do. It's hard. It's hard. But this is what God calls us to do. If you're going to follow Jesus as He requests, as He requires, as is essential, this is what it will mean. And I think that we need to ask, how can your life, how can my life reflect Christ's love by prioritizing God's glory above your circumstances? Now we begin to see where it connects with our life practically. Are we willing to follow Christ and obey Christ even in the midst of circumstances where it's going to cost us something? Even when it's very, very hard, are you willing to do that? It's going to require shifting from self-centered goals to live consciously before God as He being your audience and not the world. As God being the one for which you live and not the world and not for yourself. And this means that to an ever-increasing degree, we must live and act for God's glory. This must be important to us. Two ways that you can do that. First, become increasingly conformed to the image of Christ by obeying His commands. The normal Christian life is to follow Christ according to His word. Jesus said, "Don't say you love me and then not do what I say." We are to follow Christ according to His commands. And this needs to be the normal routine of our life. We must not imagine that we're going to do the right thing when we get into a tough spot, but the little stuff, we're just going to let it slide. This is essential. Christ has called us to trust Him every day. We are to put our faith in Christ. And certainly this is at salvation, but it's also in sanctification. It's also growing in Christ. We continue to trust God by obeying what He says, by coming to these circumstances in life where God's word is in conflict with what we naturally feel, with what's popular in the world. And we make a choice. This is what it means. This is trusting God. It's hard. It's hard. It's practical. It's where what we do demonstrates what we really believe. But if we're going to glorify God, we must be people who obey Christ. We must also be people who set aside selfish ambitions. We must be people who recognize that this world is falling apart and there is no answer except Christ. No politician, no policy, no amount of money. It's not going to work. The problem is people living in rebellion against God, blinded by sin. The only hope is Christ. And Christians need to recognize the necessity of our surrender and our submission to Jesus Christ according to His word. Every day, in every area of our lives. In the things we think about, in the things we say, in the things that we do. And this is the place, I can guarantee you, where the devil is going to hit you hardest. It's just your everyday walk with Christ. This is what He calls us to do, to set aside our selfish ambitions, to not live for ourselves in any way, but to live for Christ, to follow the example of Christ. Paul lays it out, Philippians chapter 2, verses 5 through 7. He says, "Have this attitude in yourselves, which was also in Christ Jesus, who, although he existed in the form of God, did not regard equality with God a thing to be grasped, but emptied himself, taking the form of a bondservant and being made in the likeness of men. Now, for the unbeliever, that is not going to have any relevance in your life. But Christian, your heart being gripped by that statement, that's the Holy Spirit inside of you. As we reflect on Paul's words, the fact that the God who created all things, Jesus Christ, is sitting on his throne in heaven. The glory that is due him is abundant. As Isaiah says in Isaiah chapter 60, the angels are around him. Holy, holy, holy is the Lord God Almighty, who is and was and always will be. This is the scene of heaven. And God, because of his great love, he steps off of that throne and takes on flesh and is born in the most humble of circumstances. He lives his life perfectly in obedience to the Father. And he gives his life as a sacrifice. Christian, this needs to settle in our hearts. This is a part of the reason that we've chosen to do the Lord's Supper every week. We need to be reminded of our sin and our need for Christ and the abundant, the lavish superabundance of grace that we have in Christ. It needs to fill our heart with joy, because this idea of setting aside our selfish ambitions and living for Christ goes against everything inside of us. My point again, Christians love as Christ love, offering a radical and countercultural witness to the world, showing that love can endure even in the face of failure. We don't pull this off on our own. I'm laying the groundwork here in how we're living our lives. And out of that walk with Christ flows the obedience to these commands. First, we saw the unimaginable love of God. Now I want you to see a command to love like Jesus. Now, Jesus says he gives a new command. Look with me, please. Verse 34. He says, "A new command I give to you, that you love one another even as I have loved you, that you also love one another." Love is the hallmark of the Christian. Love is an indispensable characteristic of a person who has been born again. If you do not love, you do not know Christ. And I don't mean love by the world's standard. I mean love by God's standard. And this truth needs to sink deeply into our hearts. What Jesus is saying here, and builds on what he said in Matthew chapter 23, beginning with verse 36, a man came to Jesus and asked, "Teacher, which is the greatest commandment in the law?" And he said to him, "You shall love the Lord your God with all your heart and with all your soul and with all your mind. This is the great and foremost commandment. The second is like it. You shall love your neighbor as yourself. On these two commandments depend the whole law and the prophets." He's talking here about the Old Testament requirement that people love God and love people. But you see in verse 34, back in John 13, that Jesus further defines this love. When he's talking about this being a new commandment, that's what he's referring to. Here's the new part. It's a sacrificial love. Sacrificial as defined by God himself becoming a man and giving his life as a sacrifice to pay the penalty for your sin. That's the thing that's new, is that definition, the depth of sacrifice that God is talking about here when we think about love. Sacrificial love means a willingness to give up what you want for other people. Now, no one can do that on their own. It's not something that we can muster up. And if you try to live your life growing in Christ, living out the Christian faith in your own power, by your own resources, according to your own plans, you are going to find yourself either continually frustrated and falling short, or you're going to find yourself coming up with a standard that is far from what God requires. The only way to do this is, well, Paul says in Galatians chapter 5, verse 16, I say walk by the Spirit, and you will not fulfill the desires of the flesh. He goes on in that passage, and he talks about the fruit of the Spirit. It's the outflow of our walking by the Spirit. Walking by the Spirit, it's just living your life following Christ according to his word. It's what I call the ordinary practices of the faith. It's just living out your faith. When we do this, when we live as God commanded, specifically as we're thinking about this idea of loving one another, loving as Jesus did, it's a powerful testimony. Verse 35, he says, by this all men will know that you are my disciples. How? Because you have a really big building. Because there are lots of people who come to your services. Because you have a Jesus bumper sticker. No. If you love one another. Now, before you jump on board and say, okay, I'm down with that, let's think about what that means. Because Jesus is using himself as the example of how we're to do this, to love one another. We do this by prioritizing love even in difficult times. When we do that, we demonstrate whose we are. Love proves that you're a Christian. Now, you can be sure that the devil is going to fight against this. The devil comes to steal, kill, and destroy, and you see the fruit of this. You see it in the culture. People call good evil, and they call evil good. You see it as families, even within the church, marriages, even within the church. So prevalent that husbands and wives are getting divorced. Young people growing up, coming of age, have no interest oftentimes in marriage. They say, why bother? What does it matter? Look at my parents. Look at my grandparents. Look at my aunts and my uncles, and look at all of these other people. It doesn't matter. You see the work of the devil in the culture. As bad as those are, I would suggest to you the most sickening example of all is the devil's work in the church. The devil's work in the church. The blood-bought bride of Christ. Not the building, the people in the church. In American culture, the church is treated as little more than a consumer product. Many people go to church until they're offended by someone and then they leave. They're not concerned about how they may glorify God by handling their offense biblically. Oh boy, this might be the time you want to go to the restroom. The Holy Spirit allows these things into the church. There's controversy, there's conflict in the church among Christians. And the thing that Christians are known for, at least in American culture, is get mad and leave. I'm not talking about doctrine. I'm not talking about a church that has strayed away from the Lord. I'm not talking about a church that's not teaching God's word. You need to leave that sort of environment. I'm talking about, as we are all well aware, in the normal course of any relationship, there's going to be offenses. People are going to get upset with each other. They're going to step on each other's toes. They're going to get on each other's nerves. Heard about a guy. He was rescued off of a desert island. He'd been there for many years. They're flying away in the helicopter, and the guy points out, he says, there's three buildings down there. Why do you have three buildings? I mean, you're the only one on the island. And he said, well, that's my house, and that's my church. And he says, well, what's the third building? That's my other church. I didn't like the first one. Tongue in cheek, but tragically, there's truth in that. A man told me about a church where Someone got offended and left the church and took half the people with him. Half the people with him. And it wasn't over sin. It was over an offense. This man became offended and he left. And his groupies went with him. It was a disagreement. That is very clear in Scripture how we're to handle it. And yet it wasn't handled in that way. Dear friends, in the way that God worked through Jesus or Judas's sin to display his glory, he means to work through our problems with one another for his glory. And the problem is that in the midst of the trouble that we get into with each other, the last thing that we're thinking about is the glory of God, isn't it? We're thinking about how offended we are by what someone has done to us. Some Christians refuse to humble themselves under God's word, and the result? Division in the church. The result? Spiritual immaturity. God means to use these problems that we come to in life, not just with this issue, but in general. He means to use these things to grow us in the grace and knowledge of the Lord Jesus Christ. That doesn't mean that there is not a time when after prayerful consideration, after conversations with others, that you may need to leave a church. My point is, it is very common. It is very common for people to just walk out the door because they got their toes stepped on in some way or because something didn't go the way that they wanted it to go. And here's the problem. In this, we lose an opportunity to be able to really grow in Christ, to allow the Holy Spirit to work in our circumstance, to shave off the rough edges, to make us look more like Jesus. So what do? John MacArthur, in his commentary on this passage, he offered a couple of suggestions that I thought were good, and I'm going to share them with you. How Christians prioritize love in difficult times. Two things I want to point out to you. How do we do this? Principles, ways that we just should act or live as Christians. Number one, be willing to apologize and seek forgiveness from those you have wronged. If you've done something and the Holy Spirit has convicted your heart, you should never ignore that. Don't overthink it. Really, you don't need to think about it at all. If the Holy Spirit has convicted you to go and confess to someone when you've hurt them and ask their forgiveness, that's not the devil doing that. That's the Holy Spirit. And we have an ability to take the faculties that God has given us intellectually and to come up with all sorts of reasons why we shouldn't do that. At the heart is we don't want to be embarrassed. Now, I'm not saying that you go and confess your sin every time you think something wrong. You confess it according to who's been involved. If you're coveting someone's truck or motorcycle, I'm going to bring myself into it. I don't need to pull that guy over and be like, "Hey, man, that's a nice looking bike. I'd like to have it." There's no need for that. I just go to the Lord and I confess that. It was in my mind. Here's the line that gets crossed. When you do something, when you act on that. And so if you are angry with someone and treat them in an unchristian way, Christian, the way that we act is we go to that person and we confess it and we ask their forgiveness. We humble ourselves before that person and ask them to forgive us. Listen, doctrinal reasons aren't the primary excuse that people give for leaving a church. It's really disputes with other people. It's our inability. That's not a good word, because that sorts of sort of relieves us of our responsibility, doesn't it? Let's just be real. It's our unwillingness. Our unwillingness to deal with the issue. And here's the thing. God has allowed that thing into our lives, and he means to use it to conform us to the image of Christ. But it's going to require us to go and humble ourselves before that other person and say, I was wrong. I treated you wrong. I said something nasty to you. I did something wrong to you. Will you forgive me? So there's number one. Be willing to apologize and seek forgiveness from those you have wronged. That's just the normal Christian life, day by day. Here's another one. Be willing to forgive. Be willing to forgive. Matthew chapter 18, verses 21 to 35 instructs us in this, using that parable of the king who was owed this debt by one of his servants. The man couldn't pay the debt. King was going to throw him in jail. The man begged for mercy, and the king gave him mercy. And then he went out and found someone who owed him just a very small amount by comparison. And he demanded this man pay and threw him in prison for naught. And Jesus is using this illustration to show us that the king is God, and the man who owed the debt he couldn't pay is each one of us. We owe a debt to God because of our sin. And yet God has wiped the slate clean. He didn't give us a payment plan. He wiped the slate clean. This is how we're supposed to treat others. When we think about forgiveness, we're not just saying we forgive someone. There's really some promises that you're making when you forgive someone. Number one, you're promising, I'm releasing it to you, God. The debt is no longer on my books. I'm giving it to you. Number two, I'm not going to think about or meditate on that offense anymore. And if you've been dealing with something for a long time, you probably have learned to harbor that bitterness and think about it a lot. And there will probably be a lot of conversations and confessing that you're going to need to have with the Lord. To confess, hey, I'm thinking about it again. Please forgive me, Lord. But you'll see that over time, the Holy Spirit will give you strength to turn away from that. Number three, promise. All these, Ken Sandy's book, Peacemaker, it's a good book, and he suggested these. Number three, I'm not going to talk about it with other people. Because again, we know how to get what we want, don't we? And we have those special friends. And we know we can bring something up with our special friend, and they will say all the things that we once said. And we can walk away and say, hey, I didn't say it. Yeah, you did. Your friend said it for you. And then number four, I'm not going to let the offense stand between the reconciliation of our friendship. Now, when you get into horrific things that people do to each other, there's another conversation that's a whole nother sermon. But by and large, the stuff that people get offended by, it's really relatively small. And it's a willingness to not allow that to hinder our relationship. So we forgive. We apologize and we forgive. And even when we work at this, we're not perfect, are we? And the good news as we look at this passage of Scripture is that even in that, even when we fall short and get it wrong, God still loves us. God still loves us. Now, we saw the unimaginable love of Jesus. We talked about how believers are to love as Jesus did. Now, here's really kind of the icing on the cake in verses 36 to 38. Jesus' love doesn't fail even when we are unfaithful. Jesus' love doesn't fail even when we are unfaithful. Verse 36, Simon Peter said to him, Lord, where are you going? Jesus answered, where I go, you cannot follow me now, but you will follow me later. Peter said to him, Lord, why can I not follow you now? I will lay down my life for you. Now, as you read those verses in the context of what we're looking at here, at first glance, it doesn't seem to fit the flow of thought. Jesus' point in verses 31 to 35 was that believers are to follow his example of sacrificially loving other believers. But Peter can't get past the point that Jesus is going away. He's not even listening to what Jesus is saying about loving others as Jesus has loved. He's just hung up on the fact Jesus is going away and they're not going to be able to go with him. He loved Jesus. That's what's going on. Peter loved Jesus. But his love wasn't perfect. It was still growing, like your love and my love. But he did love Jesus. However, in the moment, he wrote a check that he couldn't cash. There was no way he was going to follow Jesus in the way that he thought he would follow Jesus. And Jesus points that out in verse 38. Jesus answered, "Will you lay down your life for me? Truly, truly, I say to you, a rooster will not crow till you deny me three times." Peter, you say you're going to follow me. You're not even going to make it through the night without denying. But you know what? Jesus knew that, and he still loved Peter. Boy, that fills my heart with joy. I do a lot of Peter stuff. I love that dude. I do a lot of Peter stuff. Here's the point. Even in your failure, Jesus' love for you endures. Christian, even in your failure, Jesus' love endures. Peter's denial really calls us, or it should call us, to self-reflection. Do you tend to rely on your own strength and power to love or live the Christian life? I think that's the problem. That's what's going on there with Peter. Peter, I envision, this is a tough guy. He's like, I'll follow you. Ain't nobody going to stand between me and you, Jesus. A little girl scared him, you remember? Hey, aren't you one of those Galileans? Again, my question, do you tend to rely on your own strength and power to love and to live the Christian life? In 2 Corinthians chapter 12, the Apostle Paul implored the Lord three times to take away a weakness that he struggled with. Paul says in 2 Corinthians 12:9, and he said, this is God's response, and he said to me, my grace is sufficient for you. You remember Peter struggling with something? He talks about it like a messenger of Satan that's buffeting me. It's over and over. There was some problem that's just over and over and over again. And Peter implored the Lord three times, and God says, my grace is sufficient for you, for power is perfected in weakness. Now that's very, very important. Because our tendency is to imagine that we pray and ask God to do something, and he doesn't do it the way that we want him to do it. And we become offended. He says, my grace is sufficient for you. Let me ask you something, Christian. Are you struggling with something right now? If God says, my grace is sufficient for you, for my power is perfected in your weakness, are you content to walk the rest of your life with that weakness? Are you content to walk with a limp if God has ordained it to be so? Brings us to a fork in the road. What will you do? Well, look what Paul did. He says his response, most gladly, therefore, I will rather boast about my weakness so that the power of Christ may dwell in me. Therefore, I am well content with weaknesses, with insults, with distresses, with persecutions, with difficulties, for Christ's sake, for when I am weak, I am strong. This is a man who desires the glory of God, being conformed to the image of God, more than he desires relief from the trouble that he's facing. But even in your failure, even when you don't do that, Christian, God's love for you does not fail. God's love for you does not fail. Even in failure, God's love persists and enables us to get back up when we fail and to love like God requires. Therefore, find hope in Jesus' unwavering love, even when you falter. It's an opportunity for restoration and growth. We prove our faith by the Holy Spirit-empowered love for one another. That love is demonstrated practically, and you're going to get opportunities. Maybe you won't even make it out the door. You'll get some opportunities to be able to put this in practice when others offend you. The early church grew when Christians loved like this. How will you respond?
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0: This is Max McLean. How does the Lord comfort his people who suffer from their oppressors? Listen to the Bible from Zechariah 8. You who now hear these words spoken by the prophets who were there when the foundation was laid for the house of the Lord Almighty, let your hands be strong so that the temple may be built. The seed will grow well, the vine will yield its fruit, the ground will produce its crops, and the heavens will drop their dew. I will give all these things as an inheritance to the remnant of this people. As you have been an object of cursing among the nations, so will I save you, and you will be a blessing. Do not be afraid, but let your hands be strong. From Zechariah 8. Listen to the Bible. It's great for the soul.
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2: Some of the best conversations happen around a table outside. Paper plates, melting ice, somebody waving away a mosquito and finishing a sentence anyway. Nobody trying to impress anybody. Just people being honest. There's something good about that. Because a lot of us carry around the idea that we have to clean ourselves up before we come to God. Better attitude, better habits, better spiritual resume. But Jesus never waited for polished people. He met people in ordinary places, at tables, on roads, by the water, in homes full of interruptions and imperfect people. That still matters now. Maybe the reason you felt far from God isn't that He moved. Maybe you started believing you had to become someone else before He'd meet with you. He's not asking for a performance. He's asking for honesty, a real prayer, a real need, a heart that says, "Lord, I need you." That's enough to begin. It always has been. The Cornerstone, part of your mix, part of your life.
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5: Oh.

This is John MacArthur welcoming you to Portraits of Grace. A few years ago, Grace to You heard from a teenage listener in the Midwest who was exhibiting the right attitude in the face of a terminal illness. That Christian young woman, who by now is with the Lord, accepted her condition with grace and optimism. She wrote, "I love the Lord very much. I feel He is using my condition to work in different people's lives. Please pray with me that He would continue to use me no matter what the outcome." Well, her sentiments were right. In fact, they were right in step with the scriptures where the Apostle Paul wrote, "For to me to live is Christ, and to die is gain." What is it that enabled Paul and that young woman to rejoice so? Simply their complete confidence in God. As a portrait of grace, you can count on your obedience to Scripture to give you the same confidence.

0: 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Isn't it working?
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3: 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And then by faith, you received Christ as your Lord and Savior?
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Hi, I'm Todd Nettleton, and this is the Voice of the Martyrs Radio. 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Every trip, John places his own Bible on top of his luggage, making clear he won't enter without it. During a trip to North Korea, John secretly left translated gospel tracts at a Buddhist temple. When the tracts were found, North Korean officials detained him.

0: him for 13 days of intense interrogation. In his forced confession, John admitted he wanted, quote, as many North Koreans to become Christians as possible. Amen. Pray for John and his wife Karen, and for the gospel seed secretly planted among the people of North Korea.
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0: You're tuned in to Bible Q&A with John MacArthur, author of the MacArthur New Testament Commentary Series. This is Denny Nugent here with John, and a question from 1 Corinthians 7, where Paul says, the unmarried man or woman is, quote, concerned about the things of the Lord, how he may please the Lord. But one who is married is concerned about the things of the world, how he may please his wife. Now, John, it seems Paul is saying that staying single is somehow better for you spiritually. Could that be the case?
1: Yeah, I think, Denny, that Paul is saying staying single is better for you spiritually if you have the gift. Yeah, the New Testament even talks about it. Talks about a gift from God. You don't want to stay single if you're not designed for singleness. That's a formula for disaster. You know, one of the great tragedies in our culture goes all the way back to the 12th century when the Roman Catholic Church instituted celibacy in the priesthood. Is the horrific realities of what happens in the lives of men with imposed celibacy and singleness. And we all know that all the way down to the modern era, the horrors of pedophilia and things like that that go on in that situation. That's an extreme illustration. But simply to say, being single just for spiritual reasons is going to put you in a very, very difficult situation if you've been designed to be married. Being single is the ideal situation if you have the gift. If you don't need to be married and you can give your life in service to the Lord. Now, it's not saying you don't need to be married and you can play the field and live your own life and have nobody telling you what to do. That's not the idea. It's singleness for the purpose of the gospel. That's a valid singleness.
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2: The Apostle Paul knew what it was like to live with weakness. He had a struggle he wanted God to remove. And God's answer was not what Paul asked for. God didn't remove the weakness. Instead, he showed Paul something deeper. My grace is sufficient for you, for my power is made perfect in weakness. That's not always easy to hear. Most of us would rather have the problem solved and the pain lifted. But sometimes God works in the weakness instead of removing it. He gives strength you didn't know you had, peace that doesn't match the situation, grace that holds you when your own strength runs out. So if you're facing something you wish God would take away, you're not alone. A no from God is not absence. It may be an invitation to see His strength in a way you would never have seen otherwise. Be encouraged. His grace is still enough. The Cornerstone. Part of your mix. Part of your life.
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I need a peace that only heaven knows. Jesus, could you please just sit and cry with me till I can sing, till I can sing.

0: Our Bible verse today is found in the Psalms. Our soul waits for the Lord. He is our help and our shield. For our heart rejoices in Him because we trust in His holy name. Let your loving kindness, O Lord, be upon us, according as we have hoped in you. That was Psalm 33, verses 20 through 22. This is WJLU New Smyrna Beach and WJLH Flagler Beach.
1: 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In this program, we want to encourage you in your Christian faith by showing how scientific evidence supports the Bible, particularly the Genesis account. The book of Genesis lays the foundation for all matters addressed in the rest of the Bible: the nature of God, His sovereignty in creation, man's purpose, sin, marriage, family, and why we need a Savior are all introduced and explained in Genesis. When we see that the first and most foundational book of the Bible can be trusted in all matters, including science, it builds confidence in the rest of the inspired Word all the way to Revelation. I'm Frank Sherwin, zoologist and research associate with the Institute for Creation Research. Join me for today's show of Science, Scripture, and Salvation. Imagine for a moment watching a hungry beetle eater like a toad or a frog seeing a delicious-looking beetle. Just as the amphibian shoots out his sticky tongue to snag the beetle, boom, there's an explosion at 212 degrees Fahrenheit from the back of the beetle, straight into the mouth of the hapless frog. The end result is the frog's tongue gets coated with a yellowish, foul-tasting residue. Well, this is the famous bombardier beetle, built by God to have complex muscle and nerve attachments and a tightly integrated combustion apparatus. You see, when in danger, the bombardier beetle mixes two different chemicals, hydroquinone, which is an organic compound, and hydrogen peroxide, an inorganic compound that's stored in two reservoirs within the beetle. The beetle then injects them into an explosion chamber. Within this design chamber, an enzyme is added called catalase, which causes a series of multiple discharges or explosions. The resulting steam, which is at 212 degrees Fahrenheit, the boiling point of water, is released through two nozzles or cannons at a distance of several feet. The hydroquinones oxidize into foul-smelling benzoquinones, which are highly irritating chemicals. The hydrogen peroxide quickly decomposes into oxygen and boiling water during this rapid discharge. In an editor's summary from Science magazine, April of 2015, the author states, and I quote, "Bombardier beetles shoot a toxic pulse at potential predators and other harassers. The toxic spray is created by a chemical reaction that occurs inside the beetle's body. Although the details of the reaction are known, how the beetle is able to precisely combine the chemicals at appropriate times and release the pulse at regular intervals has remained a mystery." Ardent et al. Used synchrotron X-ray imagery to observe the process as it occurs within live beetles. Expansion and contraction of an internal expansion membrane facilitate the precise cyclic injection of reactants and the subsequent ejection of toxic sprays that keep the beetle's predators at bay. End quote. As was mentioned, the bombardier beetle opens and closes the inlet valve to its combustion chamber with great precision, but it has yet to be fully understood. And if and when it is fully understood, will it point to design complexity or just mindless mutations? The beetle also controls the pressure and the direction of the explosion with pinpoint accuracy at whatever is trying to annoy it. Biologists thought the beetles generated one explosion, but it's now been shown to be multiple discharges at 300 pulses per second. Years ago, in a university laboratory in Southern California, I actually had the opportunity to gently hold a bombardier beetle between my fingers. Well, he evidently didn't like that, and I was able to experience firsthand, so to speak, the hot, defensive, explosive release of the angry bombardier beetle. And sure enough, my fingertips were soon coated with a foul, yellowish residue from the oxidized compounds. Creation scientists maintain all these parts of the bombardier beetle must work together from the start.
2: It would be dangerous or useless to the beetle if these finely tuned structures came together through chance, time, and just natural processes. Indeed, how could a mechanism that delivers a carefully timed and aimed explosion evolve by alleged stepwise Darwinian processes? Is it just a result of time and chance and unguided natural developments? Or is it through plan and purpose and special creation? As one secular encyclopedia recently stated, and I quote, "The full evolutionary history of the beetle's unique defensive mechanism is unknown," end quote. Before the bombardier beetle can have any survival value, every part of the beetle's defensive apparatus must be in place. Years ago, evolutionist Richard Lewontin said that such, quote, "perfection of structure was," and ICR says, "is the chief evidence of a supreme designer," end quote. Well, creationists certainly agree. The very existence of this fascinating beetle argues against the ability of the natural selection to build irreducibly complex systems. And clearly, the systems involved with the bombardier beetle are very intricately complex. Scientists continue to learn from and adapt facets of this beetle's amazing physiology and anatomy. In fact, several years ago, creation researcher Andrew McIntosh of Leeds University in England won an award for a design of a pressure sprayer inspired by the design of the bombardier beetle. Now it's time for a short break. Stay with us.
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2: Welcome back to Science, Scripture, and Salvation, a radio ministry of the Institute for Creation Research. We were discussing how the biotechnology that is inspired by God's creation has given us technological apparatus and concepts that we have first can see by looking at God's creation. And this is true with Dr. Andrew McIntosh at Leeds University, where he won an award for design of a pressure sprayer inspired by the design of the bombardier beetle. Well, according to a press release from the Engineering and Physical Sciences Research Council, the micro-mist spray technology enables droplet size, temperature, and velocity to be closely controlled, allowing advancements in a variety of areas where the properties of the mist are critical. Such applications include the fuel injection, medical drug delivery systems, fire extinguishers, and fire suppression, all of which face major challenges relating to the demand of greater performance and reduced environmental impact. So Dr. Andrew McIntosh likens the beetle's defense mechanism to a pressure cooker controlled by a complicated system of valves, and I quote, "Essentially, it's a high-force steam cavitation explosion. Using a chamber less than 1 millimeter long, this amazing creature has the ability to change the rapidity of what comes out, its direction, and its consistency." Continuing the quote, "Nobody had studied the beetle from a physics and engineering perspective as we did," said Dr. McIntosh, "and we don't appreciate how much we would learn from it," end quote. So, how simple is this mechanism? Using intelligent design analysis, his team took 5 years to duplicate it for their invention. Isaiah chapter 30 and verse 6 says, "The burden against the beasts of the south, through a land of trouble and anguish, from which came the lioness and lion, the viper and fiery flying serpent." Well, sometimes when Christians read this, they get uncomfortable with fire-breathing animals. It seems mythological and unscientific. But as we have seen today, the bombardier beetle rapidly shoots out chemicals at the boiling point of water,
4: So, is a fire-breathing dragon really that far-fetched? The Apostle Paul says in Romans chapter 1 and verse 20 that God's creation is clearly seen, and it's obvious that the bombardier beetle has intricate design features that points clearly to our all-wise designer. However, theistic evolutionists and atheistic evolutionists insist bombardier beetles, indeed all beetles, evolved from a non-beetle ancestor that in turn must have evolved from a non-arthropod deep in the evolutionary past. While arthropods are animals that have pair-jointed appendages and what is called a chitinous exoskeleton, and the insects are simply a small part of this large group called the phylum Arthropoda. Well, within the insects are the beetles, and beetles are incredibly numerous. Is there any evidence showing how this might have happened, a beetle evolving from some arthropod that through evolutionary time evolved from a non-arthropod? Well, the answer is there's absolutely no evidence of any kind of insect evolution, one kind of insect turning into another kind of insect through the alleged millions and millions of years of evolutionary time. In fact, bombardier beetles are obviously beetles, and the oldest beetle fossils are from the Lower Permian, approximately 300 million years old by evolutionary dating. But they're still beetles. Paleo Seminar said in the year 2010, a 296 million year old insect has been reclassified as a beetle, pushing back the origin of beetles by millions of years. We can safely say today that beetles have always been beetles as God has created them. In 1859, Charles Darwin wrote his infamous book called On the Origin of Species. And yet, ironically, one thing that he never discussed was the origin of species. We would add to this in the 21st century, where is the evidence for beetle evolution? They are certainly very, very common today, and they must have had an evolutionary origin, according to evolutionists, but still, they have no idea where beetles came from. So to conclude, evolutionists are constantly revising and rethinking their perceptions of insect evolution, ignoring the creation account given to us in Genesis. Thank you for joining us on Science, Scripture, and Salvation, a radio ministry of the Institute for Creation Research. 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For over 45 years, ICR has equipped believers with evidence of the Bible's accuracy and authority by showing how science supports the Genesis creation account. 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
1: 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Songs that point hearts back to Him. 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

0: American Family News, I'm Robert Thornton. President Donald Trump says he is losing faith in negotiations with Iran, but that the United States has obliterated them for the most part. More from Fox's Steve Harrigan.
1: President Trump also touting some real success in another part of this region. That is the deal, the framework agreement for Hamas to disarm. President Trump saying such a move would be absolutely impossible without the current U.S. success in the war with Iran.
2: Because if you go 4 months ago, 5 months ago, a deal like that would have been impossible. So it's a big step for the Middle East, and people are really impressed by it.
1: Each night now, we are seeing back and forth strikes between the two sides. Kuwait saying it was attacked by drones from Iran, those drones causing no casualties, targeted at U.S. military installations inside of Kuwait.
0: A pro-Israel activist believes that either President Trump or the Israeli government can reverse the deal with Hamas if the other side does not hold up their end. More from AFN's Chad Groney.
3: President Trump has announced that a deal has been reached for the terrorist group Hamas to disarm and Israel to withdraw its forces from Gaza. But the agreement is fraught with many hurdles and long timelines. Trump said, quote, as disarmament is completed, Israeli forces will withdraw, and the International Stabilization Force will work with a new Palestinian police force to take responsibility for Gaza being safe for its residents and its neighbors. Gary Bowers, chairman of the Campaign for Working Families, who served on the board of Christians United for Israel.
4: Trump's trying some new approach. It may fail. Hope springs eternal. It's certainly something we can all pray about. But I don't believe either President Trump or any Israeli government will make concessions to get this deal that can't be easily reversed if the other side doesn't hold up their end.
3: Also during an appearance on American Family Radio, Bauer says the West is in a state of denial about the state of the enemy.
4: This is a death cult. It resides in part of Islam. There are millions of these people, and their goal is to change the world into one big Islamic caliphate. We're coming up to the 25th anniversary of the attack on 9/11, and we're still in denial about what motivated those hijackers to do that.
3: I'm Chad Groening.
0: Some 60,000 illegal immigrants entered Spain's autonomous city of Ceuta from Morocco in about a 24-hour period. That's according to Ceuta's president. Spain's interior ministry estimated 50,000 had entered since yesterday, but said half had already made their way back to Morocco by today. At least 57 people have died in the process. Spain has deployed its military after thousands breached the border with Morocco. Authorities released an early ransom note in the investigation into the disappearance of Nancy Guthrie, in hopes that someone will recognize the writing style. A second note released today indicated that Guthrie died. Both notes initially went to a Tucson television station days after the 84-year-old mother of Today Show host Savannah Guthrie went missing from her home outside of Tucson on February 1st. If you shop at Publix supermarkets, the chain has expanded a berry recall. More from Fox's Chris Foster.
5: Publix is recalling frozen Greenwise organic whole blueberries and whole mixed berries sold in 8 states over concerns they may be contaminated with E. coli. Publix has made the products unavailable for purchase in late June. Expands a recall earlier this month tied to a single lot of frozen blueberries based on the public health investigation. The Food and Drug Administration reports 12 E. coli cases in the outbreak in Florida and Georgia. The recalled berries were sold in Alabama, Florida, Georgia, Kentucky, North Carolina, South Carolina, Tennessee, and Virginia. Chris Foster, Fox News.
0: There are no signs of development for now for the tropical Atlantic Ocean, but there are some signs that the eastern Atlantic may become more hospitable to disturbances off of Africa around mid-August. Fox Weather hurricane specialist Brian Norcross talks about the models that show some development by next weekend.
6: We're talking about a place that maybe if you add up all those things and do all the math on that, you end up with 15% chance of having something there 9 or 10 days from now. Anyway, it's interesting to look at since it has been such a quiet year, but nothing to hang your hat on right now.
0: That's all our time for now. 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
7: Our Bible verse today is found in the Psalms. Our soul waits for the Lord. He is our help and our shield. For our heart rejoices in Him because we trust in His holy name. Let your loving kindness, O Lord, be upon us, according as we have hoped in you. That was Psalm 33, verses 20 through 22.
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9: How many of you have ever seen a beautiful building? Maybe you've been to a city and seen just a remarkable edifice. You've seen just a towering skyscraper, and maybe you've been able to visit a beautiful sports complex or stadium. Maybe you've been to the White House. Maybe you've been to the Lincoln Memorial. Who knows? You pick the building. Let that sit in your mind for a moment. Something beautiful and amazing. And consider with me what it must have taken to build that particular building. How, of course, it had to be founded upon a strong and firm foundation, but also each individual step, every piece of that process in order to produce these not only beautiful buildings, but something that will last. Maybe you've been to the beach and you've seen some of the sand art, and you're like, that is remarkable and sad at the same time. Because all these hours going into that sand art, and just hours from now, the shore will be washed over by the tides, and what will happen but that sand art disappearing? Just so sad. A dear friend of ours who was once a member of Crosswalk Church passed away a number of years ago now. He was an incredible artist, and he would do street art. He was a handicapped man, and by that I mean he was confined to a wheelchair or a scooter, and yet the Lord had gifted him in such an amazing way that he would do these wonderful pieces of art, these works of art on the sidewalk in Port Orange, and you would walk up to his art fearing that you would fall into the ground. It was absolutely remarkable, his ability to not only do art like that, but one treasure that we have in our home is when he took a picture of our firstborn son and he hand drew it for us. And it sits there in our home. Another example that I wanted to point you to before we move into this particular sermon this morning is this. Have you ever considered what it takes to strengthen a physical body? To strengthen a physical body. The various steps in an exercise program, but the various pieces of that program which actually find their foundation, if you will, find their origination in machines and or free weights. All that is taking place there in order to strengthen the body. And how each individual machine that might be represented in a local gym works on a specific part of the body, or maybe more than one. I say that to say the scripture has made it clear that when it comes to the body of Christ, the Lord has given godly leaders to equip the church, equip the saints, through faithful preaching and teaching, so that they might know the Lord, know their giftedness, and use that giftedness. That's what we spent our time on last week, that it is the responsibility of the shepherds to teach and to preach and to equip the saints to do the work of the ministry, and that work of the ministry is that of serving one another. It is accomplishing the goals and purposes of God for his church. It is using the giftedness that we specifically have been given individually. But the process is a cyclical process. The process is that which takes place over time. And over time, as that continues to go, in other words, there is the equipping, there is the understanding, there is the using, there is the building up of the body, and that process continues over and over. The production, what is produced, is an incredibly strong and perpetually maturing body. One that is marked by an ever-increasing display of Christ-likeness. And that is our focus this morning. This is the will of God for our lives. 1 Thessalonians 4 speaks to that very fact, that the sanctification of our lives and of the body itself is God's will for our lives. And so this morning, what I want to do is look at how that process works. What does the Apostle Paul say to us from Ephesians chapter 4? What has the Holy Spirit said to us in order that we might not wonder how this process works? How does this remarkable display of Christ-likeness come into being? How is it achieved? It's plainly told to us. It's right before us in the text this morning. And what we see here is not only the goal, but also the results and the procedures that we must understand and actively pursue. And what I want you to do as we come to the text this morning is to keep in mind two beautiful truths that are found in Scripture, and that is the sovereignty of God and man's responsibility. Now, oftentimes we'll talk about those with respect to salvation, which is certainly true. But here, as we come to this aspect of sanctification and the work of God and the body of Christ, I want you to see and understand from the get-go that the goal, the results, and the procedures that are before us are given by God, empowered by God, instructed to us by God, but also that they have a great deal to do with our response to that. God's sovereign plan and his power at work in the body of Christ gives us these things. It gives us hope and assurance, supreme confidence that God will bring about what he has begun, that he will accomplish his plan. He will accomplish his purposes. It will come to pass. He will glorify his saints. He will glorify his bride. And even as Ephesians 5 would later say, he will present her to him spotless, blameless. But in the mix of that is man's responsibility, our responsibility. Because in man's responsibility in this plan for the body of Christ, it makes us aware that you and I have duties to perform and responsibilities to fulfill. Duties to perform and responsibilities to fulfill, which provides for us confidence and joy. Confidence that we don't have to make this up on our own, and joy in the journey of walking in union with Christ alongside our fellow brothers and sisters in Christ. There's something magnificent and beautiful about that. The assurance that God is in sovereign control, that he is bringing to pass and bringing to bear his plan for the church. And yet he has done so in such a marvelous and miraculous way that there is a work to be done by those who are members of the body. Let me explain it to you this way with one more analogy. As an athlete in high school, we had two or three different coaches. There was a weird turnover over the course of junior high school and high school for some reason, and something came into being with every single one of those coaches. What do you think? They had a different plan. Every one of them. They had a different offense. They had a different defense. They had a different way of saying things. They would use names like Chicago and Tampa and you name it. All the various words and verbiages that they each guy would bring to the table, and we had the responsibility to understand his plan and to see how that plan should actually work to make us a successful football team. You see, there was the man who had the plan, and then there were those who were part of that plan. Far greater here, of course, is God and his plan for the church. And so as we come to the text this morning, I want to consider together three marks of a body growing in Christ-likeness. Three marks of a body growing in Christ-likeness, because these marks characterize what is meant for the body to be built up in Christ. And as we understand them, it promotes spiritual health and vigor. It enlivens our lives. And these marks, these things which Paul points to us this morning, must be that which we prioritize and prize, because these are the beautiful portrayals of Christ himself. They demonstrate his power at work both within the body and outside of the body. And a church anchored in God's word exhibits Christ's likeness that is seen in our passage today as we see God's grace and power at work in the lives of his people. Because he transforms us individually, and then he subsequently transforms us corporately, strengthening us and building us up as a local expression of himself. The scripture would say that Jesus is the head of the church. He is the head of the body, and we are that body. We are his expression in this life. So the first thing I want to look at this morning is this: the body must pursue a maturity in Christ. Let's begin in verse 12 once again, and I want to read to 16. Again, speaking of those who he had given to equip the saints for the work of ministry, for the building up of the body of Christ, until we all attain to the unity of the faith and of the knowledge of the Son of God, to mature manhood, to the measure of the stature of the fullness of Christ, so that we may no longer be children tossed to and fro by the waves and carried about by every wind of doctrine, by human cunning, by craftiness and deceitful schemes. Rather, speaking the truth in love, we are to grow up in every way into him who is the head, into Christ, from whom the whole body, joined together and held together by every joint with which it is equipped, when each part is working properly, makes the body grow so that it builds itself up in love. The building up of the body of Christ, the first piece of that, the first mark of a body that is growing in Christ-likeness is this: the body must pursue maturity in Christ. And notice that that has the man's responsibility, the human responsibility, front-loaded in this. The body must pursue maturity in Christ. Notice what it says in verse 13. Until we all attain to the unity of the faith and of the knowledge of the Son of God, to mature manhood, to the measure of the stature of the fullness of Christ. This first piece, this first mark, this first aspect that should characterize the church is that which is a journey. He says the word until we all attain, to suggest that there is a process in place. There is a journey that we are on until we all arrive, until we all reach that particular point, until we make it to the destination that God has in mind. And the question that comes from that is, okay, what is that destination? And it gives us those things: the unity of faith, the knowledge of the Son of God, mature manhood, to the measure of the stature of the fullness of Christ. The body must pursue real maturity in Christ. And this maturity must be understood as the primary goal of the Christian. The primary goal of the Christian. We must understand what it is and how to pursue this life of real maturity in Christ. Because immaturity is part of the process in the beginning, but it must be overcome, and truly it must be discouraged and diligently worked through humble learning, eager obedience, and the application of truth. So, as a person comes to faith in Christ, we recognize right off the bat, they are babes in Christ. They are infants in Christ. That we find that used multiple times. And it's not necessarily a bad thing when we find that phrase, because it's a real truth. It's a reality. The Apostle John actually used that in a loving way, didn't he? In 1 John, as we saw, he referred over and over to the children of God, and that was said in such a beautiful and marvelous way, reminding us of the privilege we have to be sons and daughters of the Most High God. But here, when we come to this particular aspect of maturity, we are talking about that which grows over time and becomes mature, puts off the childish ways. You think about it, with children, they are immature by nature. They come to us that way. And we are keenly aware that we have a role to play in their development and also in their maturity, that there is a goal in mind. When we are handed that child for the first time, we don't think, wow, I can't wait till they're 18 years old and I can still hold them this way. I look forward with great joy. That would be awkward and strange. To have to continue to nurse them, to continue to change diapers, to continue to think all the things. I mean, my goodness, that would be a gross immaturity over the course of that time. No, we know that we have been given even the model of God himself that we find concerning the Word of God, that we are to teach, that we are to rebuke or to correct them or to train them. That there is a responsibility that we have that we know is an active role for us to play as parents or grandparents or others who have a part in their life. And it takes work. It takes years of work. It takes years of diligence. And it takes keeping our eyes on the finish line, our eyes on the goal ahead, so as not to be discouraged in those moments where everything is going crazy and you think this child will never mature past this particular point. Well, the same is true in the family of God. As the Lord saves souls and he places them as members into his body, we know that there is a level of immaturity in each one because of a lack of knowledge. They don't know what they don't know. They know that they are sinners because the Spirit of God has made that known. They know that they need a Savior and they've turned to Christ. They've come to faith in him. They have been told that this Word of God, these 66 books, the Bible is God's Word to them. It is a living and active and sufficient Word. It's an eternal Word. It is a transforming Word. And it is filled with all kinds of words they don't understand. Think about that for just a moment. When a person comes to faith in Christ, so oftentimes we will use a wide variety of Christian vernacular and lingo and language, which is great. We're grateful for the development of biblical truth over the course of time. But we have to understand as well that that comes through the process of reading and studying and learning and being taught, being discipled. A person comes to faith in Christ and there is a responsibility of other believers to come alongside him or her and to help them grow in grace. None of us have arrived at spiritual perfection, nor will we, until we meet Christ in glory. 1 John chapter 3, verse 1 says that very thing, that when we see him, we will be like him. And that's the remarkable beauty, is that our maturity will be fully finalized in glorification. And yet there is a process at play. The assurance of the future glory that is yet to come in our lives must be and should be the fuel for present day pursuit of maturity in Christ, not hinder it. Here's another way of thinking about it with regards to children. As we encourage them, as we teach them, as we instruct them, as we come alongside them, as we help them to understand the usefulness, we'll use the idea of chores in the home. While it might be a labor, it might be something they don't really want to do, recognizing that consistency and that coming alongside and helping them to see the value of being a contributor to the family, number one, will speak volumes of their usefulness in the family of God in the days ahead. But also the fact that there will come a day when you're not there to clean the toilet. There's going to come a day when you're not there to make the meal. There's going to come a day when you are not there to hold their hand any longer. And it's so sad when we see such immaturity in the lives of those who are making their way far beyond the childhood years. And we jokingly say, oh yeah, well, you know, guys, they don't mature into their 30s. That's ridiculous. That is an excuse, that is foolishness, and it should be something that's despised. That is not how God would have it to be. Read the Bible. You won't find that anywhere in the scripture. You will not find that kind of activity not portrayed and certainly not tolerated. Those Proverbs are full of the kind of instruction that calls for maturity, calls for listening and learning and responding. And so he says, until we attain to this unity of faith and knowledge of the Son of God and maturity in Christ, we must keep in mind that the process is just that, it is a process. But what is it that he describes? This journey that he describes with the expectation of one day arriving, he begins with these things, and many would see that while they seem to describe a wide variety of things, it really does come down to one central truth, and that is maturity in Jesus. When he says that we must attain to, we must strive for, arrive at a unity of the faith, he is speaking not of the act of faith, where we put our hope and trust in the Lord Jesus Christ. That, of course, is necessary for salvation. Faith alone in Christ alone. Yet, here, what he's speaking of is something that is used 38 different times in the New Testament, and that is the faith, the faith. A way of understanding that is biblical doctrine, the faith that is once for all delivered to the church. It is the content of what it is to be believed. It is the essentials of biblical truth. It is that which constitutes genuine Christian teaching, particularly the full complement of what it means to believe and understand the gospel. In other words, we are moving toward unity, not simply individually, but as a body with regards to Christian truth. Of those 38 occurrences of the word, the faith, which is two words, you have the Greek word pistis, which is faith, and then the article the is before it, speaking again of the fact that it is a doctrine, a body of truth, as opposed to simply belief in something, the act. Of these 38 occurrences, they refer to what is believed. You can write these down. For the sake of time, we won't turn to each one of them. But in the book of Acts, you see this played out clearly. In Acts chapter 6, verse 7, Luke records that as the gospel goes forth, as the message is proclaimed throughout Jerusalem, it says that the priests, many of the priests, became obedient to the faith. In other words, they trusted in Christ and they became obedient. They submitted to the doctrine of the church, the doctrine of the apostles and the prophets. Acts chapter 14, verses 21 and 22 highlights for us where the Apostle Paul and Barnabas were making their way on their second missionary journey back around to the churches. And it says, specifically Luke says, that they were going to encourage them to continue in the faith. And we know this as we read through the book of Acts and as we see Paul's letters, that he makes it clear that as he went from place to place, he delivered a body of truth. And no matter what he delivered, no matter how long he was there, that particular body of truth, that summation of the gospel, whether rich in depth, in other words, if he was there for a long period of time, which some places he was, or a short period of time, was met then by others whom he would send to encourage that strengthening. Acts chapter 16, verse 5 speaks even again of churches that are strengthened in the faith. In 1 Corinthians 16, verse 3, the Apostle Paul speaks to the Corinthians and it says, stand firm in the faith. 1 Timothy 3, verse 9, Paul writing concerning the deacons of the church. He says this, that they must hold to the mystery of the faith. He warns in the next chapter that there will be those who depart from the faith. And then Jude says, I wanted to write to you about this, and yet I'm writing to you to contend for the faith once for all delivered to the saints. That's just a sampling of the way in which that phrase is used for you to understand. Arrive at the end for us is to recognize, okay, then there is a body of truth that I need to believe that goes beyond I believe in Jesus as my Savior. And that is important because, yes, you must believe in Christ alone as your Savior, but to remain there is infantile. To remain there is childish. To remain there is to continue to drink the milk and not have the meat of the word, which the Hebrew writer would later write about. We must understand what it means to believe in Christ as Savior. Yes, salvation is by grace alone, through faith alone, in Christ alone. Yes, it is sufficient. Yes, if you died with that even sufficient belief, you would be in heaven forever. And yet, being left here, there is a role to play. There is a work to take place. Growth in the faith takes place through personal and corporate study. Growth in the faith takes place through personal and corporate study. In other words, there is an onus on you individually, on me privately, and there then is the opportunity for us to gather together, certainly on the Lord's Day, but even beyond that, in order that we might grow. First and foremost, God has determined that it would be that which is accomplished through the faithful preaching and teaching of the Word of God. That's what he said in verse 12, that he gives these things, gives these gifts to equip the church, to equip the saints. So through faithful study, faithful preaching, faithful teaching, we talked about that last week, there is the delivery of truth over the course of time. There is the delivery of the contents of the faith as the word of God is proclaimed so that the body, the brothers and sisters in Christ, would understand what it is that I am to believe. And you might say, well, is that really true? Do we really need that? I mean, isn't it enough to believe just in Jesus? No, because guess what? If that is where you remain, you might not even believe in the Jesus of the Bible. Simply to issue a name, say, I believe in him. Well, who is that? Who is Jesus? What does it mean to believe in him? It also happens through personal study, through personally giving yourself to reading, meditating upon, and studying the scriptures. And reading and studying various kinds of theological studies, such as biblical theology, which is tracing themes, seeing the themes that are found from Genesis to Revelation. The systematic theology, which is those great doctrines of the Bible, which are found and systematized, placed in such an order that we can understand what it means for God to be God. What does it mean for him to be creator? What does it mean for us to understand what sin is, what salvation is, etc.? We have talked about in these last days the exciting news that coming up in just a few weeks, we're going to launch the Adventure Club with our students, our kids from not only 3 to 11, but actually extending all the way through the youth years, are going to have the opportunity to study the 10 major doctrines of the Bible on a weekly basis. So that over the course of those 3 years, they will be taught, they will have a

0: firm foundation of systematic theology. They will have many scriptures memorized in their heart to correspond with those truths. And they will be able to stand firm in the faith. They will understand what the faith is, even as some come to faith. We don't necessarily think that every child that is here is a believer, but we long for them to be a believer, and that only comes through hearing the word of Christ, through hearing the truth. And so there is a personal aspect to that for you and I to give ourselves to studying the scriptures and to reading these various kinds of theological studies. And this is important, and it is one of those things where we have to fight for this. It is one of those things where we have to prioritize our time. Think about all the distractions that you have in a given week, in a given day, in just the next 5 minutes. There are so many things that would draw us away. There are so many lies and deceptions that would tempt us to believe that, well, oh, that's just work, that's just labor, that's just whatever. Are you kidding? Until we all attain to the unity of the faith. This is a journey. This is a place that we're going. This is an opportunity to arrive at. And the only way there is through faithful reading and studying and praying and meditating upon and memorizing and considering these things. And what happens is you begin to grow in the grace and knowledge of Christ. You begin to grow in maturity. And that flows into what happens next in that verse 14. But first, before we get there, not only is Paul saying that we have to look for this unity of faith, he says that it is a corporate. He uses the word we. So yes, it comes through faithful teaching of the people gathered. It comes through personal study. But it also comes as you gather together with brothers and sisters to read and to study and discuss the scriptures. We will gather for all kinds of reasons, in all kinds of places. But believers should gather together regularly in large groups, in small groups, one-on-one, over tea, over coffee, in our living rooms, gathering together with the express purpose of reading and studying and considering scripture together, of thinking about what it says and how it affects our lives, what changes in our lives as a result of these things. And it is something that Paul's drawing us toward and saying, this is what we are to pursue. This is what it means to gather from house to house. Even in the book of Acts, they gather from house to house and they were glad to do so. They shared meals together. They rejoiced in the truth of the gospel. They gave themselves, Acts 2:42, to the preaching and the doctrine of the apostles. It happens when you sit with your children and grandchildren and discuss the great truths of God's word. When you navigate life, when you see Deuteronomy chapter 6 coming to life in your light, that whether you're sitting or standing or going or coming, no matter what you're doing, that you're living this life through the Christian lens, that you're living this life with the filter of God's word, the filter of Christ, you're becoming more like Jesus because you are understanding this unity of the faith that he has delivered once and for all. And the second piece of that, he says this, and of the knowledge of the Son of God. Maturity of Christ, maturity in Christ comes through the knowledge of the Son of God. We will have knowledge. We will have a great deal of understanding as we give ourselves to reading the scriptures and giving ourselves to reading systematic theologies and other theologies and the various gifts that God has given to the church. We will have knowledge, but this kind of knowledge is not simply head knowledge. This is a deep personal knowledge of Christ. This is a deep personal knowledge of Christ, a relationship that is intimate and experiential. In other words, the knowledge of Christ develops over time to bring about this relationship full of love and of beauty and of wisdom. And there's no end to this relationship. That's the beautiful thing, is this kind of knowledge, we will attain it fully one day, but this knowledge of the Son of God is given to us in that while we still have breath in our bodies, it is a beautiful journey that we are on.
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0: verse today is found in the Psalms. Our soul waits for the Lord. He is our help and our shield. For our heart rejoices in Him because we trust in His holy name. Let your loving kindness, O Lord, be upon us, according as we have hoped in you. That was Psalm 33, verses 20 through 22. 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
2: Last week, we started talking about reaching spiritual goals. One of the things that we talked about as we discussed reaching for spiritual goals is the starting point has to be that we really recognize and reorder priorities. We recognize and reorder priorities. And that's really what verses 7 through 9 is all about. The Apostle Paul writes and he says, what things were gained to me. And it's that big list of who he was and what he had done and all of the self-righteousness involved there. What things were gained to me, these I have counted loss for Christ. Yet indeed I also count all things lost for the excellence of the knowledge of Christ Jesus my Lord, for whom I have suffered the loss of all things, and count them as rubbish, that I may gain Christ and be found in Him, not having my own righteousness. What he had been banking on, what he had been holding up, was his own righteousness in his mind, which is from the law. But that which is through faith in Christ, that's what he wants. That which is through faith in Christ, the righteousness which is from God by faith. See, for Paul, it had been all about self-righteous achievement. All that he could do, all that he could accomplish. He checked all the boxes. And we like to do that. We like to check boxes. It makes us feel like we've accomplished something, like we're making progress. And that's really what our whole society seems to be about in many ways. But he finally came to realize, after he encountered Jesus, he finally came to realize that all of those things that he had mentioned actually gained him nothing with God. Now, that's quite an awakening, to realize all of this that I have has gained me nothing, actually, with God. And he says he counted it all loss that he actually might gain Jesus and be found in him. I want to tell you, that's a good place to be in life. When you come to the point where you realize that my own goodness is nothing, all my achievements are nothing, and as far as I'm concerned, I'm considering them all worthless and actually belong on the trash heap, if I can gain Jesus and be found in Him. There's nothing more in your life that ought to be the priority of your life than actually gaining Jesus and being found in Him. Paul said the desire of his life. Now, this is where we're going to turn just a little bit, because verse 9, he said, I want to be found in Him, not having my own righteousness, which is from the law. You know, the truth is, it's very easy to be a legalist. You know what a legalist is? A legalist is someone who says, okay, here's the rules, here's the regulations, here's the law, and I am going to keep those rules and regulations. I'm not going to break those rules and regulations. That way, when I have the rules and regulations and I follow the law, I don't need the Holy Spirit. I can just say, okay, it says that, did that. Says that, did that. Says that, did that. The problem comes eventually when you can't say, okay, did that. Because that's going to happen. Because you can't keep it. You're going to make a mistake. You're going to fail. Eventually, you're going to rebel and say, I don't want to do this anymore. It's too hard. It's too difficult. And then you begin to justify. You begin to say, well, I may not be able to keep it all, but I can sure keep more than old Don Garner can. Amen. I'm better than him, at least. That's something. And Don's a good guy. Don't get me wrong. He needs Jesus, but he's a good guy. But we start justifying. We start looking at other people. We start comparing. And when we start comparing, here's what happens. You'll always find somebody that you're better than, or you'll always find somebody that you're not as good as, and both of them create bad things inside of you. Because when you begin to look at other people and you think, well, I'm better than them, and I'm talking about Christian life here, even, trying to be religious, trying to do the good stuff, the good things. You look at other people and you think, well, I'm better than them. I'm a servant of the Lord. I do this, I do this, I do this. I've got my list of dues, my laws that I try to keep. What happens then is you begin to be puffed up in pride. You begin to be puffed up in self-righteousness. You begin to actually look down your nose at other people. And you begin to think, boy, if they could just be as good as me, they'd be a lot better off. I don't do that, that, and that. And you begin to think about how bad they are, how awful they are, and how good you are. And you get lifted up in pride. Or when you see somebody that you think is actually maybe a little bit better than you, further along than you, and you begin to think, I can never do that. And instead of pride, it has the opposite effect. It creates despair. It may try to create jealousy in your life. And you try to advance yourself in some way, or maybe you try to figure out a way. And this stuff comes out without you even thinking about it. If you're not filled with the Holy Spirit, if you're not walking close to Jesus, you know what will happen? You will act according to the flesh. And you'll do things to bring them down. You'll gossip about them to other people. You'll try to get them down to your level. You'll talk bad about them. Well, they don't do this. They may think they're all that, but they don't do this. You'll begin running around behind their back. And then we have a big mess then at that point. See, the problem is this. The righteousness, your own righteousness. Paul was all about having his own righteousness. Your own righteousness, the very best you can do, according to God's righteousness, is, the prophet Isaiah said, filthy rags. The most filthy, filthy rags that you can think of. Only fit to be discarded on the trash heap. So that's the idea. And I want to tell you what, as hard as it is to get there sometimes, that's a good place to be in life. And if you're not there, I hope God will do whatever it takes to get you there. I'm praying that for you right now. You better be afraid. You better humble yourself. I'm praying God will do that in your life. And you really have one of two choices. Jesus said it this way. He said, you either cast yourself on the rock, or the rock will fall on you and crush you. Either way, you're going to be broken. I'd rather throw myself on the rock of Jesus instead of have the rock fall on me and crush me. He will bring you down unless you humble yourself. And see, that this is a wonderful place to be in life, because I don't want my own righteousness anymore. Paul says, I want that which is through faith in Christ, the righteousness which is from God by faith. You can't get his righteousness any other way except by faith in Christ, because he's the righteous one, and I trust him. And see, that's where the Apostle Paul says, now, because I want that righteousness which is from God by faith in Christ, the overwhelming, overriding desire of my life is that I may know him. And he says some more things, and we'll get to those. But I want us to, I started down this road last week, but I didn't get nearly where I wanted to go. So I want to camp just for a few minutes on this idea of that I may know him. That I may know him. When's the last time you actually met someone new in your life that now you have an interest in knowing more about that person? You have an interest in getting better acquainted. You have an interest in finding out their background and who they are and what their personality's like. And maybe this is potentially a new friend in your life. Maybe this is someone that God is putting in your life to share the gospel with. Maybe they're not a believer. Maybe they're not a follower of Jesus, and God is knitting you together in such a way you have an interest there that you're going to get to know them and you're going to share the gospel with them. Or it could be that God is just bringing someone in your life. But there's something something was sparked in your life, and that moment of interaction with them, and you know, you think, you know, I kind of like that person. I might like to get to know them better. That's a good thing. And you can only get to know them better if there's an interest in you. I want to say to you this morning, and this is just as plain as I know to say it, if you claim Jesus, if you name Jesus as your Savior and Lord, but yet you really have no interest in knowing Him better, knowing Him more, there's a real disconnect. There's a problem. I would even go so far as to say, and I don't know your spiritual condition, but I would say if there's no interest in your life at all, getting to know Jesus better and closer and really have a relationship with Him, then I would say to you, you probably don't have any assurance of your salvation. Because there's a desire that's innate in you. It says, I want to know Him. I want to know Him. The most urgent and pressing reality of your life is that you know Him. Nothing else. That is the most urgent and pressing reality of your life, that you know Him. You need to know Him by and through saving faith. You need to know Him by and through surrendered obedience. And you need to know Him by and through sweet fellowship, sweet friendship. And if you've really never met Jesus, let me take a few minutes, just a few moments, and introduce you to Him. I think that's a good thing to do. The Bible teaches us early on that we're going to see someone come into the world, and we're going to eventually find out His name is Jesus, but we discover early on, all the way in Genesis chapter 3, where Adam and Eve had already rebelled against the Creator. They had violated God's laws. They had violated His command, and they had hid from God, and God had dealt with them, and that He had confronted them. The Creator had challenged them with their sin. And He says, because of this, some things are coming upon this world. This curse is going to now be cast upon this world because of you have broken my command. And that's what's happened. That really explains the situation we're in today. Why there's sickness, why there's disease, why there's anger, why there's wars, why there's fighting, why there's all this evil that's so rampant is because of the rebellion against the Creator, the rebellion against God's law. And ever since Adam and Eve, that nature has been passed down to us, and we sin not only by nature, but we sin by choice. Just as soon as we're cognizantly able, we do it. We choose sin. It's in us, but we also choose to sin. And that's the sad reality of the thing we face. But let me tell you, we get introduced into the reality that something's going to change. Something's going to change. And it's interesting, this information comes to us when the Creator is actually cursing Satan. He's cursing the serpent. He's telling the serpent his doom, basically, for the rest of eternity. And He says, you're going to eat dust, you're going to crawl on your belly all the days of your life. And verse 15, I will put enmity, hatred, between you and the woman. I have seen that reality, that prophecy right there bore out over and over in my wife's life. She hates snakes, terribly so. But it goes way beyond that. It actually goes way beyond that. It is the very fact that there's a hatred. Satan has a hatred, not only for God, but for you. And he's out to get you. And he said, there's an enmity between you and the woman, and between your seed and her seed. And her seed, shall bruise your head, and you shall bruise his heel. What we have right there in Genesis chapter 3, verse 15, is prefigured Calvary, where Jesus died on the cross. Now, I don't suspect Adam and Eve had any idea really what was being said there fully. They didn't understand what was being displayed. But you know what I think? I think the devil knew. because he knew who the Word was. He had been with him. And he began a process of trying to kill humanity and kill the potential seed. I don't have time to fully unpack that, but all the way through, we began to see this promise that someone's coming. Moses prophesied it when he said, there's a great prophet coming. Isaiah prophesied it when he talked about this suffering servant, this Messiah who was going to come. We see it very clearly in Isaiah 53. And it can't be any clearer, in all honesty, once we know, especially the New Testament, we begin to see in Isaiah 53 things being said that just was so clear now. He shall go up. He, the very one that God prophesied about to the devil himself. He shall grow up before him, meaning the Lord God Almighty, as a tender plant and as a root out of dry ground. He has no form or comeliness. In other words, he's really not much to look at. In reality, I believe what the Bible teaches us is Jesus was not a handsome guy. He was a probably average-looking man. When we see him, there's no beauty that we should desire him. He's not GQ, nothing like that. He's just an average-looking fella. He is despised and rejected by men. He's a man of sorrows, acquainted with grief. And we hid, as it were, our faces from him. He was despised, and we did not esteem him. Surely he has borne our griefs, carried our sorrows, yet we esteemed him stricken, smitten by God, and afflicted. And then we begin to hear this. He was wounded for our transgressions. He was bruised for our iniquities. The chastisement for our peace was upon him, and by his stripes we are healed. We all, like sheep, have gone astray. We've turned everyone to his own way. And the Lord has laid on him the iniquity of us all. He was oppressed and afflicted, yet he opened not his mouth. He was led as a lamb to the slaughter, and as a sheep before its shears is silent. So he opened not his mouth. He was taken from prison and from judgment. Who will declare his generation? He was cut off from the land of the living. For the transgressions of my people he was stricken, and they made his grave with the wicked, but with the rich at his death, because he had done no violence, nor was any deceit in his mouth. Yet it pleased the Lord to bruise him. He has put him to grief when you made his soul an offering for sin. He shall see his seed. He shall prolong his days. And the pleasure of the Lord shall prosper in his hands. What's interesting to me about that passage is the prophet Isaiah speaks in past tense as if it had already been done. And it had already been done in the mind of God. The Bible tells us in the book of Revelation that the Lamb of God, who is Jesus himself, was actually slain before the very foundation of the world. Long before you ever messed up, long before you ever chose to sin against God, God had a plan in Jesus Christ. He knew that was going to be the case, and he planned for your salvation through Jesus Christ. And so all of this is coming. We're seeing this happen all the way through the Old Testament. Somebody's coming. Somebody's coming. Somebody's coming. And then I am grateful that we know he did come. He came. And that announcement first came to a teenage girl who was engaged to be married. She was betrothed, and it was just as if she was married in that culture. And the angel comes and says, Mary, you're going to be overshadowed by the power of the Most High, the Holy Spirit, and you're going to conceive, and you're going to have a baby. And his name's going to be Jesus. Yeshua in the Hebrew. Same as Joshua, which is Jehovah is salvation. Next person that hears about it is his stepdad, Joseph. Because Mary had to tell him. He discovered she's pregnant. And he was just going to not make a mockery of her, not going to humiliate her. He's just going to end the betrothal, put her away, get on with life. Another angel comes to him. Says, Joseph, this baby is from God. You're going to name him Jesus. The next crowd that hears this announcement is the shepherds out in the fields. For unto you is born this day in the city of David a Savior, who is Christ. That is Christos, Greek for Messiah. Christ the Lord. And then we see his life in the Gospels. One of the things that the Lord is really burdening me about this year is I'm going to reread the Gospels all year long. I want to read every word Jesus said over and over and over and over this year. Because I want to know him. I want to hear his voice fresh in my life. I want to hear what the living Savior, when he was on earth, said. I want to hear his voice. And we began to see this man, the God-man, he was just as much, you could pinch him and it would hurt. He got tired, he got cold, he got hungry, he was sad, he wept, he cried, he laughed, he loved children. Evidently, he was very good with his hands. He was a construction worker. He evidently could fish as well. Jesus was a man. He was strong, unafraid, but yet tender and compassionate. He spoke boldly when he needed to. He even spoke harshly sometimes to those in religious power and trying to deceive people. And yet, he had a heart and compassion for the down and out and the outcast and those who were struggling, who were on the edges and wasn't cared about by the religious establishment. He was the perfect man. He was the ideal man in every way. And yet, he was 100% God, fully divine. That's something we can't understand or can't explain. 100% man, 100% God, completely united in one nature, in one person. And the Bible says he revealed himself as the Son of God. He goes to his cousin John, his second cousin John, and says, "Baptize me." And John said, "What in the world are you talking about?" John knew who he was. He said, "I need to be baptized by you." And Jesus said, "No, we have to fulfill righteousness. Baptize me." And the Bible teaches that when he was baptized, he came up out of the water. The Holy Spirit of God descended upon him in the form of a dove. He was filled with the Holy Spirit of God. And he went out into the desert for 40 days and 40 nights, led by the Spirit, to be tempted by Satan himself. This very one who God the Father had told thousands of years before that was coming. Oh, the devil knew he was coming. And he wanted the opportunity to make him a failure in his mission. And he tried. He tried everything in the arsenal. He tried everything that John the Apostle told us really is of this world. Where John said in his first little letter, "Don't love this world and the things that are in this world." Because the things that are in this world are the lust of the flesh, the lust of the eyes, and the pride of life. Everything in this world can be placed under one of those three categories. The lust of the flesh, the lust of the eyes, and the pride of life. And the Word of God says, do not love those things. Everything that Paul loved before he met Jesus, even though it was in the religious category, it was still the pride of life. You do know you can be religious and go to hell, right? As a matter of fact, the vast majority of people that are going to be in hell are religious in some way. The vast majority of people in hell believe in God. The demons believe in God and tremble. Satan comes to Jesus and said, "If you're really the Son of God." See, Jesus hadn't had anything to eat for 40 days. You think you'd be hungry? Lust of the flesh, your appetite, the things that your body wants and craves, the lust of the flesh. He said, "If you really are the Son of God, turn these stones into bread. Prove it." Lust of the flesh. Jesus said, "Man doesn't live by bread alone, but he lives by every word that proceeds out of the mouth of God." That's how you live. Every word that proceeds out of the mouth of God. I realize how many times I eat every day compared to how many times a day I ingest God's word. Wow. Lust of the flesh. Lust of the eyes. Takes him to the pinnacle of the temple. On Mount Moriah, which in and of itself is a pretty high place, takes him to the pinnacle of the temple. Says, if you are the Son of God, throw yourself down. You don't need to worry about it, because then he misquotes, he takes two verses out of context from the Psalms and says, the angels are going to protect you. You're not going to dash your foot against a stone. The pride of life. Prove it. Jesus said, it's written, you shall not tempt the Lord your God. Test the Lord your God. It's not enough for Satan. He's going to try one more. He takes him to a high mountain and in one moment shows him all the kingdoms of the world. All the kingdoms of the world. Everything. And he said, this is mine. And you can have it all now, right now, if you'll just bow down and worship me. Just serve me. You can have it all. Everything you would ever dream of. You can have all power and all authority. All the kingdoms of the world I will give you if you'll just serve me. The lust of the eyes. And Jesus said, it is written, you shall worship the Lord your God and serve him only. And the devil knew he was a defeated foe already. Jesus, the Bible says, he comes out of that temptation and he begins preaching and says, repent, the kingdom of heaven is at hand. And for the next period of time that we see laid out in the Gospels, probably around 3 years, the Bible says Jesus went around doing good and healing all who were oppressed of the devil. Not every single person, but he healed a lot of people, cast out demons, healed physical needs, opened blinded eyes, caused the lame to walk, preaching and teaching the Word of God. Teaching as one who had authority. They were shocked by the words he had to say. He attracted great followers at first until he began to tell them what it really meant to follow him, which basically was, if you're going to be my follower, you're going to have to deny yourself, you're going to have to take up your cross, and you're going to follow me. And don't do it unless you count the cost. Don't do it unless you count the cost. And then people began to fall away. But at the right time, appointed by God the Father, it was no accident. Yes, from our perspective, it was the greatest miscarriage of justice there's ever been. And it was a horrific crime in nailing Jesus to the cross, murdering him on a tree. But in the reality is, that was God's purpose and God's plan. It was your sin and my sin. Jesus died. This one that was prophesied all through the Old Testament, this God-man, perfect, ideal man, no sin, died on the cross.
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1: He is the one that we should be most thankful for, and our thankfulness should be rooted in Christ and rooted in our relationship with Christ. Our thankfulness should flow out of that relationship with Him. And I want to dwell on that a little bit this morning. Turn to 1 Thessalonians chapter 5. 1 Thessalonians chapter 5. We're going to look at verses 12 through 23 with an emphasis on verse 18. I think I've preached from this text before here, but it's always good to be put in remembrance of certain things that our God desires of us, expects of us, demands of us, commands of us. And so that is what we're going to do this morning. If you're visiting with us for the first time, we have been in an expositional study of the Gospel of Luke, but we're going to take a detour this morning and focus in on the matter of being thankful. I entitled this message that God's people are to be a thankful people. And if you would like to take a pew Bible, if you didn't bring your Bible with you and you'd like to follow along, I believe it's on page 988 in the pew Bible in front of you. Just grab that and find your place with us and join us with us in the reading and the study of God's Word. I believe that there needs to be more of an emphasis placed upon Thanksgiving. Outside of this time of year, we are going to be celebrating Thanksgiving Day this coming week. And so oftentimes it seems as if that's the only time that there's an emphasis, a real emphasis placed upon Thanksgiving and being thankful. But I would have you know that thanklessness or ingratitude are always the marks of a society, of a people that are descending into great sinfulness and apostasy. Thanklessness and ingratitude are the root of many a sin, and they lead to many sin. So let's just consider this morning, 1 Thessalonians chapter 5, beginning at verse 12. The Apostle Paul, writing to the Thessalonians, says this: "We ask you, brothers, to respect those who labor among you and are over you in the Lord and admonish you, and to esteem them very highly in love because of their work. Be at peace among yourselves. And we urge you, brothers, admonish the idle, encourage the faint-hearted, help the weak, be patient with them all. See that no one repays anyone evil for evil, but always seek to do good to one another and to everyone. Rejoice always. Pray without ceasing." And then verse 18, "Give thanks in all circumstances," or "in everything give thanks, for this is the will of God in Christ Jesus for you. Do not quench the Spirit. Do not despise prophecies, but test everything. Hold fast what is good. Abstain from every form of evil. Now may the God of peace himself sanctify you completely, and may your whole spirit and soul and body be kept blameless at the coming of our Lord Jesus Christ." Let's go to the Lord in prayer. Father God, we do thank you for this opportunity again to open your Word. And Father God, as we seek to study it together, as we seek to glean from it the truths that you would have for us to take with us, that you would have for us to apply to our lives, we pray, Lord, that you would give us hearts willing to do so. We pray, Lord, for your Spirit to be in this place, working among your people, granting us illumination and understanding of your Word. And Father God, we pray that if at any point in this service that there is sin that's revealed to be within us, that we would seek to repent of that and be forgiven of that and have our relationship with you restored anew and afresh this morning. We pray this in Jesus' name. Amen. You know, judging from the current state of and condition of our culture, of our nation, it's quite a mystery that we still have a Thanksgiving Day. How is it that in a society that leaves no room for God in public life pretty much at all, that we still have such an occasion sanctioned by the authorities that be? The name of God and His Son Jesus Christ is not wanted in our government. It's not wanted in the cultural world. It's not wanted in the academic world. And yet, we have this marvel of a national day of Thanksgiving. And the question that we might well ask our neighbor on such an occasion as this is, to whom ought our gratitude be directed? To whom ought our gratitude be directed? For doesn't the word thanksgiving imply a person to whom one would give thanks? One to whom thanksgiving would be directed. How does one give thanks to nature? How does one give thanks to impersonal forces? How does one give thanks to soil and plants and animals? The answer is, it's absurd to think that something like that would be possible. What we have, of course, in our National Day of Thanksgiving is a vestige of our Christian past, a vestige of our Christian heritage. There was a time in our society in America that a great majority of the people actually did entrust their lives to God as their Father, and they actually did recognize that all good things that they experienced in life came from His hand. There was a time in our nation when that was so. Even among the pagans of our nation, those who were outside of the church, outside of Christ, the pagan farmer, the lost man who was a farmer, would give God thanks for a bountiful harvest. Today we are living in a post-Christian nation, and not even the pagans will recognize that all good things come from the hand of God. And so there was a time when it was the most natural thing in the world for the great majority of our citizens, the citizens of our land, to gather together on such an occasion and to celebrate the good things that God had showered upon us and give Him thanks for them. Today, however, such a focus on God at Thanksgiving is rare. Such an emphasis on God at Thanksgiving is rare because people have pushed God nearly out of every arena of life, and they don't even really know what it is to give thanks. Most Americans, sadly, do not worship God, and they do not acknowledge Him. And if life is good, and it is for most Americans, it's attributed to luck. Or it's attributed to their own skill, their own ability, their own dedication, or maybe their union, or maybe their government, or whatever else. So people around us are very happy to have good things, but they don't really have the position of gratitude, because gratitude is something that is always directed at someone greater than you, and someone beyond you, namely God. But rather than criticizing our fellow citizens for their lack of gratitude, I think it's better for us on this occasion of Thanksgiving to do a bit of soul searching and see if we ourselves, if it's been possible that we ourselves have actually drifted away from a spirit of gratitude and thankfulness to God. As the people of God, not yet glorified, still having remaining sin in us, still struggling to put down the old man and to mortify the flesh, there is always the danger that we will sinfully neglect to recognize God as the source of all good things and sinfully actually fail to give Him the thanks that He's due and worthy of. Amen. We're in danger of that on a day.

is required by God of us. And our text is just such a text that says that. In verse 18, we are told in 1 Thessalonians chapter 5, give thanks in all circumstances, for this is the will of God in Christ Jesus for you. I want us just to think about this verse for a few minutes and just seek to understand what we're being told here in regard to thankfulness. First of all, we are told how thankfulness is expressed. How thankfulness is expressed. Give thanks in all circumstances, for this is the will of God in Christ Jesus for you. First of all, it is important for us to recognize this morning that thankfulness is something that God commands His people to express. He commands it. This text does not say that being thankful is a good idea. This text does not suggest that this is a recommended policy or it's good advice to be thankful. No, this is an imperative in the Greek. This is a command. And the command is give thanks in all circumstances or in everything give thanks. It is a command of the Lord. Just like the Ten Commandments, this is another commandment, and I would say that this commandment is directly linked to the first commandment. The first commandment is, you shall have no other gods before me. And connected to that is recognizing God as the source of all good things, and therefore giving thanks to Him. We see in this command that God desires to be acknowledged as the source of all good things, which He pours out upon us on a daily basis, a routine basis. God does not desire for us to take His good gifts for granted. He's not pleased at all when we human beings, when we His people, take His blessings freely and use them for our own joy and our own pleasure and express an attitude that we deserve these things. So much of the time, that's how we act as believers, as Christians. Sometimes we Christians treat God as though he's only doing His duty when He pours out good things upon us. That He's only doing His duty. Now, the Bible has much to say about the goodness of God. That is an attribute of His. That is an aspect of His character. It always is an aspect of His character. He never ceases to be good and to bestow good things and express His goodness. But the Bible tells us that we are never to presume upon God, and that includes His goodness. We are not to see that it's or view it as it's God's duty to do these good things for us. We're not supposed to presume upon Him. The mentality is, well, that's what God's supposed to do. God's supposed to be good to me. God's supposed to be like this toward me. We also sometimes express a feeling of entitlement that we deserve and we have the right to have food and drink in abundance, to live in a country of enormous prosperity, to have clothing and shelter and nice cars and good jobs and good income so that we never lack anything. We deserve this. We have the right. That mentality is pervasive in our land at this time, especially among the young people. I hate to give titles, but among those millennials. Well, no, it's not just among millennials now. It's among most everyone of all ages, classes, backgrounds. And my friends, that is a sinful mentality. And God rebukes that kind of mentality. God condemns that kind of mentality. God has judged people for that kind of mentality. And God never wants to see that kind of mentality in His people. So He commands His people to give thanks in everything. You know, if you think about it, in our human lives with children, it's a big deal, especially for us parents, to teach our children to say thank you and to be thankful. If you see a child given a gift and he grabs that gift and he runs away with not so much as a thank you, you see that as being rude. You also see that as deficiency of character.

0: We work hard to train our children. We work hard to train the little people to sincerely and honestly express thanks for all the good things they receive. Well, how much more of an offense is it not to openly thank God and recognize God as the one from whom all blessings flow? How much more offensive? It should be the most natural thing in the world for God's people, God's adopted children, to communicate to Him gratitude. It should be the most natural thing in the world for God's people to communicate gratitude to the one who made the heavens and the earth and who provides for all of His creatures. It should be one of the most natural things for God's people. It's one of the distinguishing marks that sets God's people, the redeemed of Christ, apart from a lost and pagan world. But my friends, the Bible tells us that the default setting of humanity is not gratitude. It's ingratitude and it's thanklessness. That's the default setting of sinful humanity. If you turn to Romans chapter 1, in Romans chapter 1, the Apostle Paul paints a bleak picture of sinful humanity. And in Romans chapter 1, beginning at verse 18, he says, "For the wrath of God is revealed from heaven against all ungodliness and righteousness of men who by their unrighteousness suppress the truth. For what can be known about God is plain to them, because God has shown it to them. For His invisible attributes, namely His eternal power and divine nature, have been clearly perceived ever since the creation of the world in the things that have been made. So they are without excuse." God has revealed Himself in creation. He has revealed Himself in creation. Now listen to this. "For although they knew God, they did not honor Him as God or give thanks to Him, but they became futile in their thinking, and their foolish hearts were darkened." Notice that. They knew God, but they did not honor Him as God or give thanks to Him. This is a definitive feature of godless humanity, thanklessness, ingratitude. The Apostle Paul says similar words in 1 Timothy chapter 3, verses 1 through 3. He says, "But understand this, that in the last days there will come times of difficulty, for people will be lovers of self, lovers of money, proud, arrogant, abusive, disobedient to their parents, ungrateful, unholy," and the list goes on. This was a definitive feature of the paganism of Paul's time. And remember, we've been living in the last days ever since Christ ascended into heaven. We have been in the last days. But it was a mark of pagan cultures, of sinful humanity, that they lacked genuine gratitude, genuine thankfulness to God. But even as Christians who know better, as people who have been reconciled to God in the blood of His Son, the Lord Jesus Christ, who know better, it's still easy for us to lapse into the default position of ingratitude. Why is that? Because though we're saved, though we've been redeemed, though we're on our way to heaven, we still live in sin-cursed bodies. We still live in a sin-cursed world. We are not yet glorified. We have not been perfected. We still deal with remaining sin in us. We still deal with the old man, as I said. We still have to mortify the flesh and to put to death the desires of the flesh. We have to do that. But sometimes, because we're still in this world and because we like good things and we experience good things and they come from the hand of God, all of them come from the hand of God. They come down from the Father of lights. Every good thing that you experience is of God. We begin to take those things for granted and we lapse into that default position of ingratitude. And if you don't believe me that you're capable of doing that and that you do that regularly, then let me ask you to ask yourself, how often do you complain about your life? How often do you complain about what you don't have in your life? What's missing in your life? How often do you complain about those things instead of being amazed and astounded and delighted and contented in what God has given and what God gives? We have to be commanded to be thankful, and it's throughout the scriptures. Some 98 times, I believe, thankfulness and thanksgiving is referenced. If it's not directly the words thanksgiving or thankful or thanks, it's blessing and praise. Throughout the scriptures, we have to be exhorted and commanded to be thankful because we keep lapsing back into ingratitude.
1: Amen.
0: And so it's a beautiful thing that the Lord shows us so clearly in this verse that thanksgiving is His holy and good will for us. You know, I hear Christians all the time, and Christian bookstores are full of books on this. How to discover God's will for your life. You got Christians out there searching for God's will for their life. And what they're talking about is God's hidden will, which oftentimes is seen in hindsight. Hindsight's 20/20. My question is what are you doing with God's revealed will? What are you doing with what God has told you He desires of you and expects of you in His Word, which you can look at and read and analyze? What are you doing with His revealed will? People come into your office as a pastor desiring to get married, and they tell you, we believe, you know, you ask them, why do you want to get married? Well, we believe it's God's will for us to get married. And you say, well, are you living together? Well, yeah. Well, how in the world do you know that it's God's will for you to get married when you're outside of God's will at the present time? And the Bible explicitly addresses that. What are you doing with God's revealed will? What are you doing with that? Through verses like this, we are trained in gratitude. And we have to be trained in gratitude because we so often lapse into ingratitude. This is how gratitude is expressed. It's to be expressed in all circumstances. It's commanded of God that we express it in all circumstances. Which leads me to my next point. How far does thankfulness go? What's the extent of our thankfulness? How far is our thankfulness supposed to go? Give thanks in all circumstances. Well, you know, it really doesn't make sense to give thanks when you're dealing with adversity. When problems are multiplying and things are getting difficult and things are getting hard, it doesn't make sense to sincerely say thank you on Thanksgiving Day. But what does the text say? In all circumstances, in everything, give thanks. I want you to think about Paul when he wrote these words. And I want you to think about the Thessalonians when they received these words. The Thessalonians were not enjoying life on Easy Street. Life wasn't peachy for them. It wasn't smooth sailing for them. As a matter of fact, if you go back to chapter 1 and verse 6, you find out that they were receiving much persecution for their faith. In verse 6 of chapter 1, it says, "And you became imitators of us and of the Lord, for you received the word in much affliction with the joy of the Holy Spirit." If you go to chapter 2 and verse 14, you find that they were being persecuted by their own countrymen, by fellow citizens. Chapter 2 and verse 14 says, "For you, brothers, became imitators of the churches of God in Christ Jesus that are in Judea. For you suffered the same things from your own countrymen as they did from the Jews." This church was under tremendous stress. The people of the church at Thessalonica were experiencing tremendous stress, tremendous suffering, tremendous pain. That's the circumstances that they received this letter in. And you think about the Apostle Paul. Paul didn't live in a protective bubble. He was not immune to adversity. He was a missionary, traveling throughout the known land of his day, spreading the gospel of Jesus Christ, and everywhere he went, he got pushback. He was getting into trouble everywhere he preached. Everywhere he preached. He was jailed frequently. He was beaten. He was left for dead at one time. I mean, life was not easy for the Apostle Paul as a messenger of God, spreading the gospel of Jesus Christ. If you look at 2 Corinthians chapter 11, and you begin at verse 23, listen to these words. He's talking about false teachers and his credentials as an apostle were being called into question. People didn't think very highly of him, didn't think he looked good, didn't think that he spoke well, and all of those kinds of things. And there was this temptation to follow false teachers, and which he talks about in the early parts of chapter 11, false apostles. And in verse 23, he says, "And they, servants of Christ, are they servants of Christ? I am a better one. I'm talking like a madman." Paul didn't like to toot his own horn or brag about anything. He simply wanted to speak of Christ and Him crucified, but he had to defend himself here. He says, "I'm talking like a madman, with far greater labors, far more imprisonments, with countless beatings, and often near death. 5 times I received at the hands of the Jews 40 lashes less one. 3 times I was beaten with rods. 1 I was stoned. 3 times I was shipwrecked. A night and day I was adrift at sea, on frequent journeys, in danger from rivers, danger from robbers, danger from my own people, danger from Gentiles, danger in the city, dangers in the wilderness, danger at sea, danger from false brothers, in toil and hardship, through many a sleepless night, in hunger and thirst, often without food, in cold and exposure. And apart from these things, apart from other things, there is the daily pressure on me of my anxiety for all the churches." The Apostle Paul says, "Look, I've been through a whole lot, but you know what's on my mind first and foremost? It's the churches. The health of the churches, spreading the gospel, equipping the saints, that's what's on my mind." But the Apostle Paul says, despite all of this, the Apostle Paul was able to be thankful. He was able to be thankful. You read those words in Philippians chapter 4. In Philippians chapter 4, those well-known words. In verse 11, he says, "Not that I'm speaking of being in need, for I have learned in whatever situation I am to be content. I know how to be brought low, and I know how to abound. In any and every circumstance, I have learned the secret of facing plenty and hunger, abundance and need. I can do all things through Him who strengthens me." That's the Apostle Paul. He suffered much himself and was able to be thankful. These Thessalonians, they were suffering much themselves. And Paul, by the inspiration of the Holy Spirit, says, "In everything, give thanks." And my friends, you can always be thankful when you have a proper perspective of self and a proper understanding of who God is. You get good from God. If you get good from God, then you've gotten more than you deserve. And if you've had bad things happen in your life, then you've got less than you deserve.
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